0: straightforward to challenge the incumbent. And from now through the election, we're planning to bring you interviews with several of the men and women running for Congress in Illinois, both incumbents and challengers, especially downstate where our program has its focus. And that includes the 12th District, which spans almost the bottom third of Illinois. Republican Congressman Mike Bost has been in office there since 2015. He had very competitive elections in the beginning, but under the new maps, he's won both elections under the, with 75% of the vote. And that's where Julie Fortier comes in, Bost's opponent this year. She is a veteran of the U.S. Air Force, and that's how she came to be in southern Illinois. For a time, she was stationed at Scott Air Force Base in the Metro East. She's now lived in O'Fallon for more than three decades. Her main line of work since then has been science, and in fact, she has a Ph.D. in research pathology. This is her first political campaign, and she joins me now. Julie Fortier, welcome to the 21st Show. Thank you for being here.
1: Thank you for having me today.
0: I should say we've emailed Representative Bost's campaign to schedule an interview. After an initial inquiry in July, we did hear back this morning. We're closing in on a date in early October. That said, we are live for the hour today. If you have questions for the Democratic candidate in the 12th Congressional District from the Metro East through Southern Illinois, you can join us at 800-222-9455. That's 800-222-9455. All right. Julie Fortier, tell me a little bit about your life before coming to Illinois.
1: Before coming to Illinois, I grew up primarily in Colorado, but I graduated high school near Cincinnati, and that's when I joined the Air Force because I needed money for college. I had joined in order to get the GI Bill. I spent 4 years in the Air Force, most of it overseas in Germany, but I was TDY a lot of that to four different countries, England, Turkey. Obviously, I was in Germany, and then I was in Qatar for 4.5 months during Desert Shield. And primarily during that time, we just set up equipment and communications for the supporting team that we were with. And I left 3 days after the war started and came back to the States for an emergency. And then I was stationed at Scott Air Force Base. And once I was there, I started taking classes full time again at McKendree University. I completed my degree there. I have two majors, biology and mathematics. And then I went on and I completed a PhD at St. Louis University in biomedical science. And my PhD is in research pathology.
0: What made you want to stay in Illinois after finishing your time in the Air Force?
1: I had established a life here. I had a few friends here. I had met my husband here. We had met at Scott Air Force Base. And once we had children, we wanted to stay. And O'Fallon is an amazing place to raise kids. It has a great school system. It had a network, and my daughter just finished high school this year. So it is an amazing place to raise kids. So that's why we stayed.
0: I like to borrow sometimes from Richard Scarry, the children's author, and that he had that famous book, What Do People Do All Day? What does a research pathologist do all day?
1: So although my degree is in research pathology, basically I can do any kind of biomedical science. And so what I do all day, because my title right now is scientific writer, but I do spend some time in the lab. Basically what I do all day is I work with multiple myeloma, and I help ensure researchers who are working with multiple myeloma have the samples they need in order to move their research forward. I am also working on some research samples myself and analyzing basically proteins within those samples.
0: So why do you want to give that up and become a member of the United States House of Representatives?
1: To be honest, I think we need a stronger voice in Southern Illinois. I think we need somebody who actually can assess data quickly and then come up with reasonable solutions. I think we've lost our voice in our district. Right now, our constituents, I am one of the constituents. I live in District 12. And right now, we have in District 12 no access to our representative. He refuses to meet with constituents. He only holds phone town halls. I know he screens calls. And he even limits the people who are allowed to be on the calls. And so this, to me, is not true representation. And we need to ensure that people in Southern Illinois have a voice. This is why I'm running.
0: You know, politics is an interesting profession, and in that there's not necessarily the gatekeeping that would happen.

0: in, you know, say a research laboratory or, you know, flying a jet in the Air Force or doing anything else. You're aiming pretty high as a first-time candidate. You know, some people might say, why not start, you know, with your park district or school board, you know, then state legislature and work your way up, as your opponent did for decades before becoming a member of Congress.
1: Yeah, let me first step back. I was not an officer in the Air Force. I was enlisted. I did not fly a plane.
0: Fair enough, and I didn't mean to imply you did. Just as a general. I get it. No stolen valor. Good point.
1: Exactly. I think he needed an opponent, and I'm up to the task. I learn quickly. I can assess data quickly. It was interesting. We were both interviewed by a gentleman in Southern Illinois, Brian Sackett, and the comment that Bost kept making is, I have experience. But if that experience he has is not moving our democracy forward and is not protecting our Constitution, then his experience doesn't matter. So to me, anybody who is willing to represent with integrity and with morality right now and is willing to protect our Constitution needs to step up. And that's what I'm doing.
0: All right. Let me reintroduce our conversation. If you're just joining us, this is the 21st show. My guest today is Julie Fortier, the Democratic candidate in the 12th Congressional District in Southern Illinois. She's running against six-term incumbent Republican Congressman Mike Bost. And you can join us throughout the hour, 800-222-9455. That's 800-222-9455. All right, let's get into some policy talk. And we can start with the economy. What can the federal government do to improve the economy, especially for Americans with the least income and no wealth to speak of?
1: There are a few things we can do. First of all, although Illinois' minimum wage currently is $15, we definitely need to boost the entire United States minimum wage. What has been proven time and time again is that when you have a strong working class and a strong middle class, meaning they can afford to live, they can afford houses, they can spend a little extra, this actually builds an extremely strong economy and it puts money back into the economy. And so that's the first step we need to take. We need to make sure that there are taxes that are being gathered by not only the ultra rich, but by corporations as well. Right now, there are so many loopholes that people use not to pay taxes. And unfortunately, it shouldn't just be on the shoulders of the working and the middle class. It shouldn't be. Everybody, if you were in this country, should be paying taxes. And what is interesting is a lot of people think that trickle-down economics works, and it has been proven for years that it does not. One person, for instance, if you don't tax the ultra rich and you have one person who is not getting taxed, that person is still only going to buy 5 pairs of jeans in a year, and he's only going to buy maybe 1 car a year, or he's only going to buy, you know, a television or two. But when you make life affordable for the working class and the middle class, and you do that by multiplying the number of people who are in those classes and their affordability then to buy 5 pairs of jeans a person and buy 1 or 2 televisions a family and buy maybe a car every 5 or 8 years, that boosts our economy, right? That puts money back into the system. And a lot of people don't seem to consider that. And so this, to me, will help definitely boost our economy. And putting money back in, it will actually then allow us to have more money to spend on infrastructure and more money to go back into our communities. And that money then creates jobs and it becomes this cycle. And we seem to have forgotten that.
0: What form does getting that money out? I mean, are we talking minimum wage increase, just straight government redistribution? Yeah.
1: It starts with a minimum wage increase and then little by little, giving that actually will increase the ability for people to buy, purchasing power of people. And then it literally will start a roll, right? So then more money the more people earn, the more taxes that are actually gathered, right, for the government. And then that money can actually then go back in and use toward infrastructure. And then that infrastructure bills will actually help create jobs. So, yeah, it can start by increasing minimum wage, and that would be a huge benefit. Also, healthcare needs to be, we need to have a universal healthcare plan. People are spending way too much out of their salary, if at all. And if they aren't spending anything on health insurance right now, then they're, right, they're gambling. And then if, unfortunately, if something happens right now, a person could literally go in debt the rest of their life paying off a medical bill. So this also is part of our affordability and economics. Although it is a whole separate issue, healthcare, but it does weigh into affordability for Americans right now.
0: So when you talk about universal healthcare, are you saying single payer, you know, as Bernie Sanders would have it, Medicare for all?
1: I am not sure if Medicare for all is exactly what we need right now. To be honest, it's going to have to be a step up program. A lot of people, if you just do Medicare for all right now, it will flip everything on the head. So it's not going to be a 1 or 2 or probably even a 4-year plan. So it could definitely lean its way towards single payer. But I think right now, if we can reinstate the ACA, definitely reinstate the subsidies for the ACA and also put the tax penalties on for people who aren't carrying insurance, that will give us a stopgap and at least people will be covered. And then we can start working toward most likely an individual paying system. I need to sit down and actually go through the money and the finances and to see economically how that will work. And then it has to be a progression. So a lot of people think that this can turn over in a year, and it won't. This has to be a step-by-step, you know, a stepwise progression to achieve where we can have a universal health care. And so I think Bernie Sanders might work, but I'm not sure Americans will want to do the tax increase that will probably occur if that happens.
0: All right, let's go to the phones at 800-222-9455. We have Gene calling from Carbondale in Southern Illinois. Gene, thank you for calling in.
2: Oh, thank you. I have a question, and it's sort of, there's a premise to it. I feel like people in Southern Illinois see Northern Illinois as a, you know, opposite of what they want and what their values are. And I'm just wondering how, and I think the Democratic Party helps people, especially those who are disenfranchised. And I think that now with the Democratic governor we've had for a long time and Democratic legislature we've had forever, that people in Southern Illinois feel disenfranchised, not represented perhaps by Democrats. And I think that's unfortunate. I'm glad that you're running. I had thought about this myself. I thought, man, he needs somebody to run against him. And that's my comment and question.
0: All right, Gene, thank you. Julie, do you want to respond to that? And I should say we need to take a break in a couple minutes, but go ahead.
1: I understand how Southern Illinois feels disenfranchised. I absolutely get that. I also understand that a lot of people in Southern Illinois think that Northern Illinois is actually taking their tax dollars. And what is interesting is the money actually goes south. If it wasn't for Northern Illinois, Southern Illinois, probably we use some of that money for schools. We definitely use it for infrastructure. I think we need to have a representative who's willing to listen for Southern Illinois. And that, I think, will help maybe make them feel as if they're included. Because if somebody is willing to listen, people in Southern Illinois have different needs than people around Chicago. We are a rural community. We have many farmlands, you know, many farmers. So this is where I come in because I'm willing to listen to everybody. And right now I've been going town to town. I've held 23 town halls so far, and I've been listening to people all over the district.
0: Julie Fortier is Democratic candidate in Illinois' 12th congressional district. She is running against incumbent Republican Congressman Mike Bost. We're talking with her for the hour today, part of a series of conversations we're having with the men and women running for Congress across Illinois, across downstate Illinois. If you want to join us, if you have a question, 800-222-9455 is the number. You can be in the 12th district, or maybe you're outside of it and you just care about Illinois politics. Let us know. 800-222-9455. We'll have more with Julie Fortier after a break. This is the 21st show. Stay with us.

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1: These robots that, you know, are supposed to detect and deter crime, people aren't that afraid of them.
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5: It's the 21st show. I'm Brian Mackey, and my guest for the hour today is Julie Fortier, the Democratic candidate in the 12th Congressional District, which covers much of southern Illinois, including the Metro East, Carbondale, and points in between and outside. She is running against incumbent Republican Congressman Mike Bost, who have been in office for 12 years at the end of this term. I should say we have been in communication with Representative Bost's campaign to schedule an interview for at least a month now. We did hear back this morning. We're closing in on a date in early October for an interview. You can join us throughout the program today at 800-222-9455. That's 800-222-9455. I do want to share a comment we got from a caller. Didn't stay on the line, but Ted in Springfield said health care should be a right, not a luxury in this country. Why is it that every country in Europe provides health insurance? Again, let us know what you think, or if you have questions, 800-222-9455. That's 800-222-9455. All right, before the break, you were talking about some of the ways that Southern Illinois is different from Chicagoland, certainly, and other parts of Illinois as well. One of those you often hear about is gun culture. So I'm going to ask you, do you own a personal firearm? Are you a gun person?
6: I actually currently do not own one, but I actually enjoy shooting. I am a proponent of the Second Amendment. I agree that, you know, it is part of the Second Amendment and people have a right to own guns. I have no problem with that. I also believe that there has to be some regulation. It's no different than owning or driving a car. You shouldn't, in my opinion, people know if they're going to go hunting. My father was an avid hunter, actually a very good hunter. I think we had Canadian goose most of the time when I was a kid for Thanksgiving. And he always knew when he was going to go hunting. And so people, you know, saying that they should be able to walk into a gun store and buy a gun and ammo the same day without any kind of background check or anything. I think we've gotten to the point where we know in this society, in our country, that safety-wise, that's just not wise anymore. I don't know if anybody on this call or anybody listening has ever had their child's school go on lockdown. It's heart-wrenching. I've had it, I think, twice since my daughter was in high school, this last time as a senior. Fortunately, nothing had come of it. But if we could stop any of those horrible situations from ever occurring again, not just at high schools, but in public, I don't see why anybody would be opposed to that.
5: You know, in 2026, there are a lot of things that there's growing dissension among Republicans on, but gun laws does not seem to be one of those areas. And you know, you hear from a lot of people who think that Democrats in general and, you know, the Pritzker administration here in Illinois are out to get them. How do you relate to voters who think Democrats are, you know, going to take away their weapons?
6: I think they actually need to look at the facts, because we're not. Nobody has asked to go take away their weapons. Nobody has. It's just wanting to have smart legislation for them. I don't think that is asking too much at all. You know, and to me, even protecting, I mean, I don't know how law enforcement would view this, but do they want everybody on their streets who might not be mentally sound enough to have a weapon to go out and be able to buy a weapon? I don't know. I would think they wouldn't.
5: Another issue, a key social issue that has been top of mind for several years now, since the U.S. Supreme Court overturned the what had been a constitutional right to abortion in Roe against Wade, is the issue of abortion. And we've seen the Trump administration moving to suspend or trying, I think not succeeding so far, but to suspend the medication abortions that have been shipping around the country, especially to states, unlike Illinois, where abortion is now largely illegal. So let's talk about this. What laws, if any, do you think there should be imposing restrictions on abortions?
6: So I am not pro-abortion. I am pro-women's health care. And what that means is that is between a doctor and a woman, and every politician needs to step outside of the clinic. That is none of our business. Any medical care that a woman needs is literally between the doctor and his patient. And all of these people that think that we as politicians have a right to step inside and know better than somebody who has gone to school, medical school for 4 years, residency for three, fellowship for 3 to 5. Who are we to say what kind of treatment a patient needs? I believe in medical care. I believe in people having a right to medical care. This is not expand or shouldn't be limited because it's a woman.
5: The people who are most passionate about this issue on the anti-abortion side, you know, often say it's a question of life. So I guess I would ask you, when do you think life begins?
6: When does life begin? That's a philosophical question.
5: It is.
6: So I guess it shouldn't be a question of when life begins, but necessarily who has a right to control their own body, right? So it doesn't, people can always say, I mean, if you think about it, every individual cell you have, even if it's not a gamete, so even if it can't turn into a child, each cell is alive, but yet you wash your back and you scrape off cells, both dead and living. So, you know, and then I know that's kind of, I'm not trying to be hyperbolic, but the thing is it's not necessarily when life begins, but who has a right to control somebody's life. And that's what is actually happening. And what is interesting is the term abortion is used in even procedures where a fetus is not removed, right? So, for instance, if you need to have a DNC where it's a dilation and cauterization, sometimes that occurs, and that's considered an abortive procedure, and sometimes that occurs even after a viable birth, even after a mother has given birth to a viable child. And a DNC needs to be done in order for a woman at times, not every time a woman gives birth, but sometimes it needs to be done so a woman doesn't bleed out. And now we have politicians, because the term abortion is used in there, because oftentimes like some placenta tissue or some other tissue will be removed during this procedure, is considered an abortive procedure. And so removing this ability, putting politicians going into a doctor's office, going into, and what I mean by that philosophically, so right, any rule that a politician is making is literally going into these doctor's offices. And it shouldn't be. That should be between a doctor and their patient.
5: Let's go back to the phones, 800-222-9455. We have John calling from Bloomington, Illinois. John, thank you for calling in.
7: Hey, really appreciate the opportunity to speak to Julie and to convey my respect and encouragement to just nail it. Just give them everything you can, full barrels. Shut Mike Boss down. He's one of the 126 congressmen who voted to suspend the election, what I consider a betrayal to his oath. So I'll stop that right there. But I wanted to talk about the primary results, which kind of give me, and I think they should give you, a reason for encouragement. There were 100,000 people voted for Mike Bost in the Republican primary. Excuse me. There were 29,000 who voted for Julie. So I think relying on the heritage, what that means was explained to me a couple of days ago by a guy who said, so what that means is that if you take half of Mike's and half of yours, that's the split, the independents who went either way. So if the independents and the disenchanted Republicans go Democratic no matter what, because they're tired of this, then you've got a chance to flip Mike Bost. And I know that your funding is, you got $1 for every 50 that Mike Bost has, but you've got spirit on your side. And I'd like to talk about that specifically because I want to mention, Ken Gray, Paul Simon, and Glenn Pichard, and think about their legacy and what they brought to Southern Illinois. They brought more prosperity, right? They flipped Southern Illinois from, hillbilly to metroplex, where you could drive, you could get any, they brought prosperity there. So think about what's happened since then. And, awaken the legacy, and you got a shot. And I appreciate the few moments that you gave me. Thanks.
5: John, thank you so much for calling in to share your perspective. Gene, let me ask you about that, Southern Illinois used to be solidly Democratic. You have been there, three decades now. You have seen this process by which it has become a, one party part of the state. What has that been like? What do you understand to have happened over the past 30 years that made a place where Democrats used to be dominant to a place where they're, by some definitions, an endangered species?
6: Yeah. It's interesting. It is. It's actually sad. I think people don't necessarily consider the fact that the Democratic Party will actually help them out. They're looking at other aspects of what the other party is, and they're believing what they're hearing without necessarily taking the time to investigate or look up their own sources. I will tell you this, people in Southern Illinois, people in this country are exhausted. They're tired of to keep up with the newsreel, like constantly. I am listening to newsreels, and I usually listen to them on 2x speed because just to get twice as much in all the time. And to take, if you're working one or two jobs and you have two children at home, and then to come home, put the kids to bed, clean up the kitchen, start your laundry. A lot of people don't have the energy to sit there and go through the facts. And so sometimes they'll follow the one that sounds the best. And that's not necessarily the truth, but they're hoping, right? They're hoping that no new wars were going to be started. They're hoping that all of this money from tariffs, they'll get a tariff check. They're hoping that after DOGE occurred, that they'll get a check in the mail from DOGE. And I'm trying to bring back to Southern Illinois and to this country, and so many of us are trying to do this, reality, right? I'm trying to make sure that we can have a common sense government come back. And it is exhausting to have to sit there and do fact checks. And I understand that. And I think our district is just tired. And I think if they will take 2 seconds and maybe do one fact check and say, you know what, this isn't working the way anybody had said. I can't blame people for voting for necessarily what somebody had said, but what was promised were lies. What I can blame, however, is the fact that Boss has not stood up for Southern Illinois. He has not stood up for this country. Between the, you know, any kind of money that is being spent, our tax dollars that are being spent without congressional governance, anything that has gone on that, for instance, $1.2 billion was given to a German company a week and a half ago. That wasn't approved by Congress, and that was our tax money. And it was given to this company so that they weren't going to build wind turbines where they were actually, you know, contracted to build. And this is our tax money going. It's gone. We need to make sure that we have people in Congress who are willing to do their job, who are willing to speak out, even if it's not popular, but speak out for the truth and speak out for morality and speak out for integrity. And this is why I'm running. And this, I will support Southern Illinois with that, with morality, with integrity, and to make sure that we are doing the job that we're supposed to do, and that will actually benefit this district.
5: We need to take a break in another couple of minutes here. Maybe I'll only ask one more policy-related question before we do. You work in the field of science. The Trump administration has had a lot of cuts to scientific research funding. Have you seen the effects of that in your work or the people around you?
6: Oh, and yeah, absolutely. Ahead. Absolutely. And it is disheartening. And it is, if we want to be as a country in the forefront of science and technology, then the last thing we want to do is to defund science. We have lost over 15,000 scientists in this country recently, and that's devastating. People in America have to decide where we want our country to go, if we want it to move forward, if we want to be competitive. And to do that, we're going to have to fund science. And the only thing that refutes science is future science. It's not somebody in a suit that doesn't understand science saying something isn't true.
5: What about, well, all right, let me set up, we'll take a break and then we'll come back and talk more. My guest on the program today is Julie Fortier, who is the Democratic candidate in the 12th Congressional District in Southern Illinois. She's running against incumbent Republican Mike Bost, whom I should say we have invited on the program as well. We've been communicating with his campaign since July. We are closing in on a date in early October for that conversation. If you want to join us in today's conversation, though, you can do so. We're going to be together for the next 20 minutes or so. 800-222-9455 is the number. Once again, that's 800-222-9455. We will have more with Julie Fortier here on the 21st Show after a short break. Stay with us.

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5: A new wellness trend has caught the eye of the market and the FDA. The promise of peptides. After the GLP-1 revolution, an FDA advisory panel recently voted to make 6 more peptides widely available. Some scientists caution we still don't know enough about their safety. The peptide boom next time on 1A.
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7: It's the 21st show. I'm Brian Mackey. We're talking for the hour today with Julie Fortier, who is running against incumbent Republican Mike Boss. She's a Democrat in Southern Illinois, 12th Congressional District, which includes Carbondale, the Metro East, and points in between and beyond. You can join us today, 800-222-9455. This is the first in a series of conversations we are planning with people running for Congress in downstate across Illinois, spanning both parties. And in fact, Congressman Boss, we're closing in on a date in October, hoping to have him on the program as well. You can join us again, 800-222-9455. Now, before the break, you were talking about the disconnect. We were talking about the disconnect among voters in Southern Illinois with Democrats over time. And you mentioned policy and fact-checking and being aware of, you know, issues. We had an email, or I should say a text message from Terry, who's in the Quad Cities. Says what the candidate is saying about people not having the ability to be on top of the facts is so true. I've watched the discussion on Facebook having to do with the closing of the packing plant in the Quad Cities. That's a meat packing plant that's closing there, 2,500 jobs being lost. He says people are upset, but they are woefully uninformed on the facts that supported the decision to close the plant. I get what you're saying. I get what Terry is saying. So much of modern politics, though, is also vibes, right? Do I think this candidate would go to a NASCAR race with me, or would they rather watch, you know, English Premier League soccer on Saturday, right? Do they have a, you know, real tree camo coat like I do, or, you know, basketball jersey or something? Do they like country music or pop music? Where do you see Democrats? Are you working to sort of bridge those, you know, vibes in the term that people use nowadays, those cultural divides that seem to have grown as people now make their politics so much a part of their personal identity?
8: Yeah, I think what's interesting is so many people nowadays, well, they flipped, right? So this district flipped. It used to be blue. And a long time ago, and then Glenn Burchard was the last representative who was actually a Dem, and he finished his term in 99. And what is interesting is, I think...
7: I have to shut up. Bill Enyart was a Democrat there. No, I think he's the one that Boss defeated through 2014. Might have been a different shape.
8: Oh, I apologize. Yeah. Yes, you are correct. I apologize. Yes. So you are correct, and I apologize. So what I'm trying to figure out is if people are willing to actually look to see who will actually work the hardest for them, or the people who can actually relate to them. I might be working in a science lab now, but I've worked labor jobs. I've spent 10, 14 hour days on my feet being a line cook or being a waitress. So I know what it's like to make ends meet by scraping by. And I don't want people to scrape by. I want people to be able to afford a living. And I want people to be able to save for a future. You know, I don't think that's far-fetched. And I don't think our current Congress and our current representative in Southern Illinois will reach out to the constituents the same way. He won't even have town halls. I'm one of his constituents. I would love to have a conversation with him. We have invited him. My campaign has invited him to every town hall we have had, and he has not shown. And we have also invited him through WSIU to have a debate, and he has not responded.
7: I was going to ask, we got an email asking if there were any debates scheduled. So no debate scheduled with him.
8: No, we've tried. We have definitely tried. And to me, the constituents have a right to have a debate. They have a right to hear a debate. And I don't understand where, I know I could guess, but I don't know why Bost, if he wants to represent his constituents, why he would not come out and have a debate with us.
7: I want to ask more about, you know, what Democrats might do should they regain power in Congress, what you might do should you win this election. There's a debate going on about, you know, whether to investigate and impeach President Trump, you know, tear down the East Wing ballroom, or let all that go and focus on the price of ground beef and things like that. Where do you come down on that?
8: Why does it have to be one or the other? I guess. So my thing is, everybody should be accountable for their actions. And if their actions were illegal, then they needed to be held accountable for those. And at the same time, we can start working on affordability for people. We can start working on a universal health care plan. We don't have to just focus on one thing, but everybody definitely should be held accountable for their actions.
7: Would you support prosecuting members of the Trump administration for some of the excesses of, you know, be it street level Border Patrol agents or the people who, you know, directed these programs that have resulted in Americans being shot on the streets of, you know, cities like Chicago and Minneapolis and elsewhere?
8: If anybody in this administration helped with anything that was an illegal act, they should absolutely be held accountable.
7: If we don't
8: hold people accountable for doing this, then why would anybody on the streets, why would any constituent, any American not think that they too should not be held accountable for anything they might do that would be not law-abiding? So if we don't hold the people in office, in public office, to at least our minimum standard, and to me, they should be held to a higher standard. But if we don't hold them to the minimum standard, then what are we saying to the American people?
7: I want to mention another comment. We got a text message from Pete in Carbondale. Says, your vibe comment is spot on. It's just that the rebel spirit used to be with the Dems in Southern Illinois, but now it's shifted to the Republican side. It's the same vibe, but different end result. Still us versus them, but the focus and end result is changing. We also have another caller on the line, Joseph from Marion. Is calling. Joseph, thank you for calling in. I understand you want to talk about Congressman Bost and his case on voting, mail-in voting. Yeah.
9: Yes, my comment is regarding Representative Bost's Supreme Court case. This case is about mail-in ballots and the counting of these ballots that are postmarked before Election Day to be counted up to 15 days after Election Day. According to Google, Boss comments is that it's costing him money having his staff counting these, monitoring the counting of the ballots. The irony here is that the attorney presenting Boss' case to the Supreme Court commands a salary of about $2,650 an hour. It just seems that this whole effort is to restart or restrict voter participation and nothing about money. I appreciate your comments.
7: Thank you, Joseph.
8: So interestingly, this bill, I was stationed overseas for 2 years, and most of that I was actually TDY. And
7: temporary duty for people who are not steeped, which means you're assigned elsewhere to other assignments. Yeah, go ahead.
8: Yes. So I was never where my mail was supposed to be. And what people need to consider is if we are going to limit the time frame of mail-in ballots being mailed in, the people it is affecting the most are military personnel. These people who are wearing the uniform, these people who have sworn an oath to our country, and we will be limiting them. So to me, as long as a postmark exists, the ballot should be counted. So I don't know why you would want to limit any votes, because why would you be concerned? Because if you're a strong candidate, those votes would be for you, presumably. So it should just add to your count. But it literally will disenfranchise voting for military personnel.
7: You know, the U.S. Supreme Court ruled 7-2 that BOST can continue, you know, there was a preliminary ruling, not on the merits of the case, but just that he can continue pursuing this, you know, regardless of whether he can prove the law harmed him. You know, one of the questions that Democrats are also going to face in the coming years is what to do about the U.S. Supreme Court, because it has frustrated attempts at, you know, Democratic Party, you know, attempts at reform in the past. Would you expand or support a law aimed at expanding the number of justices on the court or limiting the court's jurisdiction?
8: I would expand the court to represent, we have 13 districts, judicial districts. I would expand it to at least one in every district. I would also put term limits on the Supreme Court, this in for life. Also, they should be accountable for any kind of gifts and any kind of bribery that any of them have taken. That should also occur. They should be the highest court in the land, and they should be the most moral. And what we're seeing now is just, there's so much. I mean, the word unprecedented, unfortunately, can be used over and over again right now with this administration. And I don't think anybody, why would you want a court that doesn't stand behind the Constitution?
7: Another issue that comes up is gerrymandering. This is something where in Illinois, most Democrats benefit from the gerrymandering that happens here, right? We have 14 Democratic members of Congress, 3 Republicans. If you just looked at how the statewide vote preference goes, which is usually 55-45, give or take a few points, Democratic to Republican, we would only have 10 Democratic members of Congress, 7 Republicans. So most Democrats in Illinois sort of benefit from the gerrymandering. You are in a district where that is not the case. And I wonder how you think about this issue, if it's different. Do you think Democrats went too far in heavily gerrymandering as much as they have?
8: I don't think gerrymandering is good regardless. And if we allow it on one side, we allow it on the other. And it just doesn't sit well with me. I don't know how the best way to draw districts. It obviously has to be based on population. I don't know the best way to draw districts in order to ensure that there is a adequate amount of representation for a demographic. So, right, do you focus on race? Do you focus on rural population? Do you focus on... So there's always an issue on how you draw the lines. But to me, gerrymandering should not be allowed on either side. And we have definitely seen it in other states. I mean, Illinois is no different, but it's leaning toward the Dem side. It would be nice if people could just do what is best for the states or for the districts. And unfortunately, right now, there's so much division in this country, and that we have forgotten that we're all Americans, and that interestingly, everything that occurs in this country, anything that goes through Congress, affects all of us. And we need to remember that all of us are Americans, and we need to see if we can come back together again.
7: On that note, and we are coming to the end of our time together, just a couple of minutes left, coming back together, we are in an era where trust in institutions, the cohesion of our society, it's eroding, right? Whether it's science, journalism, the law, government. What steps do you think we should be taking to rebuild that trust and unity in American society?
8: Yeah, interesting. As far as journalism, I think if somebody literally or intentionally puts out falsehoods or misinformation, I think they should, you know, have a monetary fine. Interestingly, with science, if your science goes through a peer-reviewed journal, the only thing that can refute science is new science. And that happens all the time. And usually it just increases our understanding and it enhances our next steps. And as far as helping with science, it literally is putting money into science. And that's how we definitely allow science to grow. And people, I don't expect people to have blind trust in science. I mean, I go in and I question physicians all the time. And I am, you know, I have the background. So unfortunately, it drives physicians nuts, I'm sure. But I think people shouldn't be, you know, going in blind and saying, yes, absolutely, everything you say. Ask the questions. And if you don't happen to understand the journal articles that go with science, I understand that, then ask your physician to explain it if you happen to pull one up. But I think holding people accountable for making sure that they don't present falsehoods, for they, you know, this is what we need to bring back. We have allowed people to lie. We have allowed people, it made it acceptable. And to me, that's not okay. And then basically somebody saying, well, as long as it still can be called a news network, but not, it has to be it's an entertainment network, but we can still put the word news after it. That doesn't sit well with me either. So we have to have some sort of regulation out there, again, that makes sure that what is being presented is truthful.
7: Julie Fortier is a biomedical researcher. She's an Air Force veteran, and she is the Democrat running against Republican Mike Boston, the 12th District in Southern Illinois. Thank you so much for joining us today.
8: Thank you so much for having me. I greatly appreciate the time.
7: That is it for us today. The 21st Show is a production of Illinois Public Media. I'm Brian Mackey. Thank you for listening. We'll talk with you again tomorrow.
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12: 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I'm Steve Mork in tonight. Thanks so much for joining us on this Tuesday evening. After Ezra Klein, it's the Daily and Today Explained on points at 10 o'clock, and the BBC World Service starts at 11. Thanks for joining us.
14: What is big, ugly, and has united Republicans and Democrats when it seems like nothing else can? AI data centers. This week on The Ezra Klein Show, I'm talking to the writer Jasmine Sun about reporting on the fight over whether and where to build more of them.
15: The phrase that you hear a lot from AI critics is, why is this being shoved down our throats? A lot of the public backlash to AI that has risen over the past 6 months is not explained by people thinking that the technology has no use at all. And I think that's also what I hear echoed in these data center debates. It's not just it's going to use this much water or that much water. I frankly think that even if there was no misinformation about water use, people would be just as angry about the data centers.
14: More from my conversation with Jasmine Sun after the break.

0: What is big, ugly, and has united Republicans and Democrats at a time when it has felt like nothing else could? AI data centers. Last August, a heat map news poll found that about 4 in 10 voters would oppose a data center being built where they live. By May of this year, opposition grew to 7 in 10. Florida Governor Ron DeSantis, a Republican, of course, has proposed a new citizens' bill of rights for AI.
1: The incentives

0: its capacity, and they drive up costs for local ratepayers. And I refuse to let those costs be passed on to New Yorkers who already pay too much for their utility bills.
1: So I wanted to get into the fight over data centers. How much of this is really about water or electricity or aesthetics? And how much is about AI itself and the companies that are behind it? My guest today is Jasmine Sun. Jasmine has been doing excellent coverage of both the culture inside the AI companies, unusual culture, and the anger that is building against them in the rest of the country. I highly recommend following her Substack, but right now she just finished a reporting trip in the Midwest, talking to the people organizing against these data centers. And I wanted to hear what she learned. Jasmine Sun, welcome to the show.
2: I'm so excited to be here.
1: So you just got back from a reporting trip in Wisconsin and Michigan, covering the fight over data centers. Let's just start with what you see when you're near a data center. What does it look like?
2: I think one of the most important things about rural Wisconsin and rural Michigan is how beautiful it is. I felt like I was in Eden. I felt like I was in paradise. It's incredibly lush, incredibly green. And as you get closer to a data center, you start to see more power lines, you start to see more towers, and eventually you just see what looks like an extremely large, flat warehouse. But you just see this sort of like verdant landscape give way to what is a windowless industrial park. Data centers are very ugly. I think I didn't appreciate this until I started standing in front of them, getting near them, listening to them. People will time how long it takes to drive past a data center on the highway going 70 miles per hour in Port Washington. I think it's like a minute and 42 seconds. The size of these things.
1: That's long on a highway.
2: It is a long, long ride. Like these hyperscale data centers are huge. They are massive. And so I think that the aesthetic questions, right, around is this what I want my state, my community to look like? These are really salient to people.
1: You spent a lot of time with people organizing against data centers. Who were they?
2: You had stay-at-home moms. You had retired executives. You had farmers who didn't like the impacts on their land. You had activists, professional activists with environmental groups in the state. It was an interesting mix of people, but a lot of women, relatively more left-leaning, though definitely some right-leaning folks as well.
1: So one question I've heard people ask is, how much is this different than other kinds of industrial installations? I mean, there are a lot of things that are built all over the country that you wouldn't necessarily want to be right next to. Are data centers unusual in this, or are they, you know, from fracking to industrial agriculture, just like the latest version of it?
2: It's a good question. It's one I had and thought a lot about before I went. And I've talked to city officials who are confused by this question of, we had a chip fab here, we had an auto plant here, we had a fulfillment center here, and nobody cared as much. Why are data centers so much more unpopular than, say, solar farms, which also faced local opposition in places like Michigan? And so I think while the quality of life concerns around this thing is loud and annoying and ugly and consumes resources are very similar to other industrial projects. There must be some reason that opposition is so much more severe and widespread, even beyond the communities where the data centers are literally being built. And I think that question has a lot to do with the AI, with the AI industry, and sort of the way that people feel about these companies and these projects.
1: When I read your reporting on this, when I've talked to people involved in this, it always feels to me there are sort of three layers of concerns that are converging into what we call the data center backlash. There's process. Then there's direct impacts, you know, the environment, water, electricity. And then there's AI itself. And maybe let's go through them sort of one by one. One thing that I have been hearing a lot of, and that I've seen in your reporting as well, is the anger over how these processes are going, and in particular, the use of NDAs, which is not that common, right? I've covered a lot of what does it take to build a housing development, and you don't tend to hear a lot of the city councilmen got put under an NDA.
2: Right.
1: So what is happening with these NDAs?
2: Yeah, I mean, this is also something that really surprised me. And I think the NDAs
1: I should say non-disclosure agreements.
2: Right, the non-disclosure agreements. This has really inflamed the amount of local opposition that

0: you see. And so basically what would happen oftentimes is there would be some sense starting in city council that maybe a big development project was going to show up. But because of the NDAs, the council members would not be able to disclose that necessarily it was a data center, necessarily who the customers were going to be, a company like OpenAI or a company like Anthropic or whoever, or even the size of the project, like how much electricity is this actually going to consume. But whispers get around. And as soon as whispers get around, you start to get social media posts, you start to get rumors, and the city council, because they are beholden to these NDAs, they lose the ability to get ahead of the social media narrative. That was something I repeatedly heard from these local government officials, was we could not get ahead of social media because we had signed an NDA and rumors started getting around.
1: But why do the companies want these NDAs signed?
0: I mean, I think they didn't think about it. They didn't realize there would be a backlash. They just thought it would be easier in case they change their mind. These companies sign lots of NDAs with their own workers, with anyone who works with them. I don't think there's a good reason. Microsoft has actually decided to stop using NDAs because of the level of backlash. I've heard from people managing compute at some of the other AI labs that they are thinking of making the same decision. One thing that surprised me is all of the pro data center, pro build people who I spoke to, whether workers or AI developers, they all regret the NDAs. They all think that they made the situation much worse.
1: What is the impact of a new data center on water usage, water availability in a town?
0: They do require some of it, obviously, primarily for cooling the data centers because these chips and servers run really hot and they need AC. The thing that's gone a bit wrong in the water debate, I think, is that today's new data centers are almost all closed loop systems, closed loop in the same way that air conditioning is closed loop, which means they're recycling the water within the system, and they use a fraction of the water that, you know, golf courses use. And in fact, in places like Janesville, Wisconsin, we would often see a literal golf course right next to the data center site. But they do use some, and it has sort of become a very sticky icon of like these things, resource consumption. A lot of folks I talked to in Wisconsin and Michigan, they would say things like, you know, they're building right by the Great Lakes. Why would they do that if they weren't trying to drain the lakes? Why would they do that if they didn't need all this fresh water?
1: And so your view is at this point, the technology has changed such that water is not as big of a deal as maybe it actually was a couple of years ago. I think the next thing people have heard a lot about is energy usage.
0: Yes.
1: So walk me through that.
0: The electricity consumption issue is real. So data centers do in fact use an incredible amount of electricity. These chips and these servers that are processing gigantic mathematical calculations to make AI work require tons of energy. All these chips and clusters are talking to each other. You need the interconnections to be really fast. In order to get like a ChatGPT answer really quickly with low latency, you need these super fast connections. All of that's powered by electricity. So we are talking about a really, really significant amount of new electricity that is going to require new generators, new power plants. It's probably going to be natural gas in the near future. Once a data center is fully operational, there is not a ton of air and water pollution, assuming that everything's working correctly. They are relatively clean facilities. But, you know, like a lot of folks are concerned about the electricity use. They're saying, yeah, maybe the data center doesn't use that much water. Maybe the data center doesn't pollute that much. But what about all of these, you know, new power plants that they're going to build in order to power it?
1: When the tech companies come into these towns and begin talking to the city council members, when they begin talking to the community, what are they sort of promising on the one hand, right? This is why this will be good for you. And what are they asking for on the other?
0: Yeah, I mean, so these things do provide an incredible amount of tax revenue, right? And so in Mount Pleasant, on the old Foxconn site, which ended up being bought out by Microsoft, they saw, oh, there's all this infrastructure already here. Why don't we build a hyperscale data center on this unused industrially zoned land? Microsoft is on track to pay $19.6 million in property taxes in 2026. This is expected to continue for many years. Again, this is a small village of 28,000 people. And so there are really meaningful property tax benefits. And I do think I find it frustrating personally when anti-data center organizers say that the job creation is a myth, because I think that 500, you know, maybe six-figure jobs for folks who go through apprenticeships but maybe don't need college degrees that last 2 to 6 years, that's enough time to build a family. That's enough time to buy a home. I think it's super meaningful. And when I talk to technicians, when I talk to workers, clearly it was extremely meaningful work. I think one of the things that was the most surprising to me when I talked to data center activists was that they responded to so many of the pro arguments with, I don't believe them. So like, this company says that they are going to treat the water with chemicals in it so that it doesn't flow into the lakes. People would say, I don't believe them. It was really clear to me that data centers are showing up in an environment of extremely low trust in both governments and in corporations, to the extent where the pro arguments almost do not land because people just aren't interested in anything an outside tech company is going to tell them. They say they have big PR teams. They can say whatever they want.
1: One of the things that came up a lot in your reporting and that I thought was interesting was the fear that this is a bubble.
0: For sure.
1: And what's going to happen is your community will agree to something. And then in the middle, the bubble is going to pop,
0: right,
1: and you're going to end up with a half-finished data center or one that is not being kept up correctly or something where the, you know, promised benefits don't emerge. I mean, you were in Wisconsin, which had a very, very bad experience with Foxconn, which seems to be structuring the way people are thinking about at least some of this. So talk to me a bit about that set of concerns.
0: Absolutely. Yeah. I think in terms of what people in these communities with these data centers feel when they see the projects come in with their gigantic, like $2 billion of investment, like these gigantic numbers that are being dangled, it feels like a bubble to them. One, they're seeing news articles saying maybe AI is a bubble. We don't know it's a bubble, but it could be. Two, you do have experiences like Foxconn, where you have a big tech company show up in a very small community, in this case, Mount Pleasant, Wisconsin, a city of like 28,000 people. It's not very big. Get, you know, hundreds of millions of dollars in infrastructure investment and tax subsidy from the town, promise 13,000 high-paying manufacturing jobs, and then pull out because the contract wasn't set up correctly. They decided they didn't actually want to build a bunch of flat-screen TVs in Wisconsin. And the, you know, the town is left on the hook, having invested all of this money in the grid and in roads. They got, I think, 1,000 jobs in the end. Foxconn is still paying back all of this debt that has been accumulated. And so experiences like that have really, really soured people on the question of when an outside big tech company comes in and, you know, promises these gigantic numbers and all of these jobs and all of this tax revenue. And it's for this technology that, like, you can't, a lot of people, they don't see, they don't feel, they don't find personally extremely, extremely useful, not at the levels of these valuations. They have a lot of questions about, if the bubble pops, are we going to be the ones left with a stranded asset in our community? I mean, in Janesville, Wisconsin, it was famously the site of this 100-year-old GM plant that was the centerpiece of the community that employed a ton of people. When they left during the financial crash in 2008 and the plant closed down, not only did it sort of devastate the community from a work perspective, but they also left $30 million of contamination and hazardous waste in the middle of the city that has never been cleaned up. There's forever chemicals in there. This is why developers have not been able to sell this brownfield, is because there's so much waste that GM never cleaned up. And so I think that people worry about what happens if the AI bubble pops, if maybe it doesn't pop and the data center developers just decide, never mind, we want to build elsewhere. Never mind, this data center isn't good enough. We have newer, better technology. And who's going to be left holding the bag? That was the question I heard over and over again.
1: So Art Abundance last year with Derek Thompson published it. And one thing I've heard been asked by a lot of people is like, what is the abundance take on a data center? And the beginning of that book has this line that, you know, the question is, what do we need more of and how do we get it?
0: Mm-hmm.
1: And I think the question here that has been so hard for the AI companies, for the people trying to build data centers, is actually getting people to believe they need more of them, right? When you're talking about building affordable housing, when you're talking about, you know, building an array of solar panels or wind turbines, there's a pretty legible argument for why you need that, right? People still may not like it, but we need homes because we need places for people to live. We need solar panels because we need clean, renewable energy. Mm-hmm. How much is this like a normal kind of, I don't even exactly want to call it NIMBYism, but a normal kind of, I don't want the industrial infrastructure built in my backyard because, like, you know, what am I going to get out of that?
0: Mm-hmm.
1: And how much of it is actually something that is more related to people's feelings about AI, which is, I don't want this built here because why would I want to pay the cost for a thing that I don't want there to even be more of in the first place?
0: This, I think, was one of my big motivating questions going into this trip, is it quote unquote normal NIMBYism? Is it about AI? Is it about something else? And so I spent time both looking at polls and trying to talk to people about would you be excited if this was a chip factory, which would use a lot more water and pollute a lot more? Would you be excited if it was a solar farm, also maybe acquiring agricultural land and turning it into industrial use? Would you be excited if it was a million other things? And I talked to Nick Bagley, who you've had on your show, about, is this just proceduralism? And we talked about the solar farms example, where solar farms, the opposition used very similar tactics to the data center opposition. They were organizing in Facebook groups. They were packing town halls. They were talking about the local impacts and the importance of farmland and the visions for their communities. There were zoning fights, of course. But like you say, with the solar farms, you do have a very clear pro case. You have a faction. You have a group of people, a constituency, people who care about the environment, who want renewable energy, who understand that that's a thing that, yeah, maybe it sucks to have in your backyard, but you can take one for the team because this is important for our planet. You don't really have a pro faction with AI. Same with like the auto plant, right? Everyone drives a car. They see their car as essential. I think the fact that it's creating these tangible outputs really, really matter. I don't think that data centers have a compelling pro-constituency besides the utility companies and the AI companies, which are already incredibly, incredibly unpopular. Nobody wants it, was a phrase I heard over and over.
1: You have a very influential definition of AI populism, where you call it a worldview in which AI is viewed not only as a normal technology, but as an elite political project to be resisted. Unpack that for me.
0: The phrase that you hear a lot from AI critics is, why is this being shoved down our throats? Or with, you know, ChatGPT, it's not that people are saying there is literally no use for ChatGPT. It's people are saying, why are you forcing me at my job to use AI to do something worse when I could do it better? And so I think that a lot of the public backlash to AI that has risen over the past 6 months is not explained by people thinking that the technology has no use at all. It's not explained by them being worried about specific technical properties of LLMs that might lead to rogue AI or misalignment or whatever, which are the sort of safetyist arguments. It's AI as sort of an avatar for a small group of Silicon Valley billionaires' ability to impose their vision of the world onto everybody else without their consent. And I think that's also what I hear echoed in these data center debates. It's not just it's going to use this much water, that much water. I frankly think that even if there was no misinformation about water use, people would be just as angry about the data centers.
1: The data centers, like as you're saying, I think speak to this AI populism question like even more precisely, because the issue with AI itself is that I think people's relationship to it is very complicated.
0: Yeah. Right?
1: I have myself a very complicated relationship to AI. Like I use it a fair amount. I'm not sure I think it's a good thing for society the way it is going. I don't want my kids using it. I know they'll be using it. Like maybe it'll make things better, but I really don't know. Like I think that the costs are going to be very, very high for us relationally and economically and, you know, and so I'm very conflicted. Mm-hmm. But do I want to live next to a data center? Yeah, no.
0: Yeah, it's totally different.
1: Like, that's easier.
0: I mean, one of the most
1: interesting
0: things...
1: Somebody is just making you do that.
0: Yes, of, like, going to this... I went to this Abdul Bernie AOC rally in Lansing, Michigan, and then I went and saw the Selene activists the next day, and I was researching how the Selene Stargate project happened. And it was really interesting to see these echoes of the populist message sort of manifest in this specific project. Like when I'm at this rally, people are talking about the oligarchy. They're talking about corporate billionaires, whether it's big tech or big pharma or DT, the utility companies, paying off politicians in order to, you know, screw the people over. And that's why you need the people to come together and to get money out of politics. Then when I learned how the Selene data center saga played out, what happened was the Selene Township City Council, unlike a lot of city councils, actually voted 4-1 against rezoning their land for the data center. So this was a case where local government said, this is not our vision for our community. It's not worth it to us. And what happened, the data center developers sued Selene Township, a town of like, again, a few thousand people, into saying, wait, no, this is exclusionary zoning. You can't have no industrial use in your entire township. And when a town of that size is getting sued by a giant AI data center developer, they just settled. They were just like, fine, give us a few million for the fire department and for some schools. And this fight is not worth it to us. But that to people felt like a profound violation of little d democracy. It felt like the dark money in politics story, which is, you know, you have some very rich companies show up with a bag of money to your politicians. They don't tell anybody else what's happening. The politicians aren't allowed to tell their citizens and involve them in the decision-making process. And they themselves work out a deal that is fundamentally asymmetric because of the amount of money on one side that will then transform the image of your community, your lived reality, into the world that these tech companies have decided for you. And so I think that the data centers in that sense are a very visceral microcosm of the way that a lot of people feel that AI is showing up in their lives.
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2: That's why we recently decided to create a bequest to WILL in our estate plans. 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
3: This is the Ezra Klein Show. My guest today is a writer, Jasmine Sun, who's been covering the fight over data center construction. You did a big piece for the Times on the very widespread belief in Silicon Valley that they will create this underclass.
4: Yeah.
3: What does the underclass mean to them?
4: The idea of a permanent underclass caused by AI is basically a world where any job a person can do, either AI or a robot can do for them, which means that workers lose all the economic leverage they have, and capital owners, people with money, can simply pay machine labor to do all the work instead of paying workers. What that means is anyone who earned their living by working is no longer able to do that. You end up with a world of runaway inequality where the rich get richer and the working class gets poor, maybe they get some welfare checks, but fundamentally it's a loss of economic mobility in a society. And when I ask folks in Silicon Valley, do you think by default AI is going to increase or decrease inequality? I have not yet heard anyone say it will decrease inequality or keep it the same. They might say the floor will get really high. They might say AI will bring the cost of consumer goods down, and so people's lives are going to get cheaper and, you know, everyone will be super healthy, so it's okay. But I have not heard a single person in the tech industry tell me that they believe that AI is going to decrease inequality. And in fact, many people are very worried that instead, most workers will lose their leverage and be on a kind of permanent welfare in the far off future.
3: I'm pretty skeptical of this vision, although I don't rule it out, right? It might happen, although I just don't think AI is going to be quite as revolutionary as a lot of these people think, and will not diffuse into the real world as easily. But, you know, the thing you're going to need to adjust to any major technological change is time. And then also it's like the AI industry is in like an all out war to make sure we have as little time for adjustment as possible.
4: Yeah. I mean, look at
3: and I just find it hard to like unknot that.
4: How many enterprise salespeople are OpenAI and Anthropic hiring in order to convince companies that they can replace their workforce, or maybe not replace, but expand their workforce with agents instead of humans, right? They are having these sales conversations trying to persuade people of these questions. I don't think that a permanent underclass is the likeliest outcome economically that we're going to get. I think that AI is actually just really jagged and human jobs are super complex and super hard to automate. And most of the folks who are predicting economic apocalypse haven't actually worked enough real jobs to know how complicated and how multifaceted most jobs really are. But I definitely agree on the speed point. I think that, like Alex Amos, the economist, has made this point very well. One thing I think a lot about are people say, well, humans can adjust, humans can reskill, they can retrain, they can just do the new jobs that we're going to develop instead. But you look at things like software engineering, where people will often say now, senior software engineers are doing great, they love Cloud Code. Junior software engineers have been mostly replaced, and you see hiring and job postings are down in that sector. Well, do we think that a human software engineer is going to reskill or upskill themselves faster than the next model is going to get better at software engineering? That's the question that I really wonder about, is if AI progress outpaces humans' ability to reskill, retrain, upskill, adapt, then I'm not really sure what there is going to be left. There will be some jobs left, but it's going to be a really, really painful adjustment.
3: I have had so many people at the top of these companies, right, the very tippy top, tell me they wish all this would slow down.
4: Yeah.
3: I'm sure you have had them say this to you, right? But in this world where in their unguarded moments, they will say they wish all this was going slower. Well, one way to slow AI down is to constrict the number of data centers you can build.
4: Yeah.
3: Just like you've done, you know, as good reporting as anybody on just how conflicted people even working for these companies seem to be about what they are building. And yet they're in this competitive race to build it as quickly as possible. And so it makes them a pretty unconvincing pro faction.
4: Oh, absolutely. It's like, yeah.
3: We're building the thing we're telling you to be afraid of, and we need to build it as fast as possible, even though we sort of admit that it would be better if the whole thing was slowed down.
4: It's very confusing.
3: It's a weird argument.
4: Yeah. It's so confusing. I remember when I sat down with Abdul Al-Sayed, the Michigan Senate candidate, he cited Dario's 50% white-collar job loss stat probably like 5 times in the 30-minute conversation. It's like, he was like, they're saying that there's going to be recursive self-improvement and it might kill us all. Like, yeah, I get why you would not want to make this thing go faster. This is true for data centers, but it's true for any other way that you might slow AI down, which is that everyone only wants to be slowed down if they can guarantee that the other companies, that the Chinese labs are going to slow down with them. So long as that's not true, they're going to keep racing. And I think for that reason, yeah, I mean, the thing that I hear when I talk to people at the companies and data center executives about the build out is, how much money do we need to give these cities to let us build a data center? Tell us how to bribe them better. Tell us what we can do. And so when I talk to them about the build out, I'm not hearing any sort of personal moral reckoning with slowing AI down. I'm hearing, how do I make the bribes bigger? How big do they need to be?
3: So then how do you reconcile what many of these executives, many of these AI company workers are telling you about their fears of creating an underclass, about their mm-hmm. fears of losing control? I mean, we just saw the situation where OpenAI's model was breaking out of a sandbox in order to sort of cheat on its evaluation, right? So the AI safety people are very worried, right? The safety teams in here clearly don't have full control or even understanding of what they're building. How do you reconcile, if you reconcile, the way the AI companies talk when they are giving voice to their fears, or the people at them talk when they're giving voice to their fears, and their like pretty profound hostility to anything that would slow down how fast we are building this thing whose consequences they freely admit they cannot predict?
4: Yeah, it's fascinating, because just on a very personal level, when I talk to people at these companies, I just think like, man, if I thought this thing might have a 10% chance of killing us all or taking everybody's job, I wouldn't work on it.
3: I would not build that.
4: I personally could not morally justify taking that chance. And when I talk to people who are not in the San Francisco AI world, they feel like I do. They're just like, why would you do it? And I think there are basically three rough buckets of rationales that I hear from people, or that I hear between the lines from people. One is this sort of sense of techno-determinism. It's super intelligence is going to be built inevitably. There is no way it's not going to happen. If it happens, I want to be part of it. I want to make my money from it. I want to maybe make it happen in the least bad way. I think that's a super common answer. Another is this technology might kill us all, but it also might be really amazing. It might produce super abundance for everybody. We might be immortal. It might double everyone's lifespans, cure all diseases, bring the cost of every consumer good, housing, energy, whatever, to near zero. And that would be utopia. And so I think all the time to that anecdote that I think SBF said on a podcast where it's... Sam Bankman-Fried said on a podcast where it was like, if you could flip a coin and it was 51% odds, you would double the total amount of like human welfare, and 49% chance everyone dies, would you flip the coin? He says yes.
5: And again, I feel compelled to say like, caveats here of like, you know, how do you really know that's what's happening? Blah, blah, blah. Whatever. Put that aside. Take the hypothetical, the pure hypothetical.
4: I think this is a hyperbolic example, but I think it's not actually that far off from what a lot of the people building super intelligence believe too, that they are basically willing to flip the coin. Maybe we all die, but maybe we're all immortal, and that expected value wise cancels things out. And then the final category is just, I think, folks who are so fascinated by the technical endeavor of whether we can build this thing and how to do it, that they just aren't super worried about the consequences or what else might happen. So people have all sorts of self-justifying narratives as to why it's worth it. Some, I think, are better than others. But it makes sense to me why the public is not particularly sympathetic to any of these.
3: I mean, that middle narrative, well, I heard Sam Bankman-Fried say that. I think it was on Tyler Cowen's podcast. And I was like, oh, that's a psychopath, right? To actually believe that, you would have to be a psychopath. You would have to have a very, very, very low value on, I think, human life.
4: Yes.
3: Right? Imagine being the person who flips that coin and it comes up wrong.
4: Oh, Jesus, yeah.
3: Like, I'm a parent. The idea that you would do something that's like 51-49 on like, your kid is, you know, doubly happy, or your kid is gone. Like, you would never. You don't even want to say that out loud.
4: Of course. I think that's how almost everybody thinks about it. And again, I think 51-49 is obviously the most egregious example you could think of. And so SBF is very unsympathetic. But when I think about the superintelligence bet, a lot of people will characterize it as a 90-10 bet, as an 80-20 bet. And this question of how much is an acceptable amount of either extinction risk or total disempowerment risk. You know, I think people have very different risk appetites. And Silicon Valley is a place that has always prized their high risk appetite. I think it feels to a lot of these folks like they are pawns in some tech billionaires' game, and they do not like to feel that way.
3: I want to go back to the first bucket you were talking about, which is like the race dynamics.
4: Yes.
3: So at the most generous, the thing that I've heard repeatedly is sort of what you're describing, which is, it would be better if this were going slower, but I can't control that because I, whether I'm at, you know, Anthropic or OpenAI or Google or Meta, you know, if we slow down, it just is our less ethical competitors over there who speed up. And even if you put down legislation slowing down all of America, then it's China,
4: right?
3: You know, the CCP, which is going to win the race. I guess one question is, do you buy this central metaphor of a race that has a like a ticker tape line where at some point somebody passes it and then they have the recursive superintelligence and like the race is over? Or do you see this more as like most technologies, like a kind of like a linear set of gains? I mean, can be fast, can be slow, but that doesn't have that somebody is going to win dynamic.
4: Yeah, I find this really confusing. One of the first things that I did when I started reporting more deeply on AI was try to figure out what AGI meant, because a lot of the way that this race has been characterized is who will build AGI first, who will
3: build artificial general intelligence first.
4: First thing I found, no one agrees on what that means. AGI means everything from AI that can build itself, to AI that can do all human jobs, to AI that produces whatever number of economic value. And so everyone has these different milestones for what constitutes AGI to them. What that also means is that the race has different finish lines and moving finish lines. And I think that like you see the way that these models perform differently on benchmarks. They are extremely jagged. They can be super good at math and they can be super bad at poker at the same time. They can be, amazing at cracking cybersecurity problems, but not able to build anything in the physical world. And because of that, I don't think that technology is as general as people suggest it is. I also think that means that it is much harder to define a finish line to the race. And my sense is that the race, because you cannot adjudicate it, everyone will always feel that they are falling behind on some dimension. I mean, to then make the case for that these AI companies are making is they do believe in this recursive self-improvement. They think that, you know, OpenAI, Google, DeepMind, and Anthropic are all extremely focused specifically on the question of, can we build AI that builds itself? Can we build an AI that can train the next generation model completely from scratch on its own? And in that sense, you get an exponential pace of improvement for whoever can hit that recursive self-improvement curve first. And they think that this might lead to that company pulling ahead. Right now, folks think that it's Anthropic, which has the best coding models, meaning they can code faster, meaning that their next models are even better. I can see where that argument is, but I'm not sure when we look at, you know, the latest Anthropic models versus the latest OpenAI models versus the latest, you know, Chinese open weights models, that we see a company pulling ahead that decisively in that way, especially when every single company and lab is using the same recursive self-improvement strategy. And so basically, I don't know that the race has a finish line, and that's what worries me about it continuing.
3: The reason I want to focus in on this race metaphor for a minute is I've come to think it is really one of the central dividing lines in how you think about different kinds of AI policy.
4: Mm-hmm.
3: Whether you think that we are in a race with China to get to the point where one side or the other is going to pull like endlessly and decisively ahead because they hit that, you know, recursive self-improving level. Well, then that means what you do in the next 1 to 3 years is incredibly, incredibly definitionally important.
4: Mm-hmm.
3: But if you don't believe that, if you believe something more like, yes, this is a powerful technology, it's a powerful technology that might have a lot of downsides, might come with a lot of social instability, its effect on a society may not be good, then let's run faster to the bad place is not nearly as compelling an argument. And all of a sudden, the idea that we should have policy in place that slows things down for more voice, for more consideration, it's not crazy. And I guess one place this goes is that I have begun to notice like a really interesting convergence between the SF AI safety people in a way, and like the AI populace, like a Bernie Sanders or in a different way, an Abdul Al-Sayed, who are getting to not that different places, but through very, very different mechanisms, right? They're like the AI safety people who actually believe we are in a race, but they believe that winning that race might bring the end of humanity.
4: Right.
3: And so like they don't want to move that fast, right? If we began to slow down, we would have more credibility for negotiating with China and like trying to come up with like international treaties and all the rest of it. You know, and then you have like the kind of more AI populist side who just like doesn't want to give all these tech billionaires all this power, who doesn't believe this technology will be good for people. And they're starting to come up with like maybe not the policies AI safety people would, but you know, data center moratoriums and things like that. And so you have this sort of slightly strange, like you would not have considered this coalition.
4: It's super interesting. I mean, you literally have Ron DeSantis doing AI roundtables with Max Tegmark, who's been one of the leading advocates of pausing and slowing down AI, an MIT professor. And you have Bernie Sanders doing viral videos with Eliezer Yudkowsky, the guy who's telling us that AI is probably going to kill us all if we build it. I was talking...
3: Which is both in lines, it doesn't and does kind of make sense. You know what I mean?
4: Yeah. Normally, I've been spending some time in DC this year to talk to some of these AI populists, some from the social conservative right, others from, say, the labor left. And this Bannon guy I was talking to told me, he's like, you know, like, I wouldn't send my kids over to a playdate at the Polycule, but I can do coalitions. And so I think it's been one of the most interesting political stories going on right now is the sort of strange bedfellows that have emerged. I mean, even with the data center stuff, I was talking to an activist and they were saying these were liberal women who had gotten into politics after the 2016 election of Donald Trump. They said that data centers were the first thing that got them to talk productively with their Trump voting neighbors about politics. The first thing in like 10 years almost, which is fascinating to me. And in this sense, they felt a really strong sense almost of political agency that almost came out of this fight. So I think one of the big questions that folks in AI safety, for example, are thinking about is, do we want to build these alliances with the rising left and right populist waves in American culture in order to slow AI down? Maybe it's okay that we have different reasons and different theories for why AI is so dangerous. For one person is big model bad. For another person, it's big billionaires bad, big tech bad. And those folks are sort of linking arms in a lot of ways against the AI accelerationists and sort of the folks pushing the race faster.
3: So I think listening to this, we've been sort of living in the data center moratorium side of the politics. But what's the other side of it? What are the problems with just saying, okay, fine, like, let's not build any more data centers?
4: One, like, this is not actually the way that you would successfully slow down AI if that's what you really wanted. If one locality or one state imposes a moratorium, AI companies are very, very happy to go to other states or other countries. They're already flooding into Texas, for example, because it's had such a pro data center environment. People are looking at Louisiana, the Dakotas, Australia. Space, of course, is a current big interest of Elon Musk's because people think that maybe not now, but in 5 years, we can just put all the data centers in space and solve the political problems that way. So one is, I'm not really sure that this would stop AI progress that much. It would just shift the data centers to other places that do welcome them. The second thing is, I actually do think that there are ways for these deals to be good. Not every community should want a data center. I think that many of them may discuss it and say, this isn't what we want. We don't need the tax revenue that bad. But in a lot of the cases with these sites that I visited, like, you know, in the old GM site in Janesville, the Viridian Partners, the data center developer, was going to clean that brownfield up. They were the only ones willing to do so. I talked to a real estate broker who had tried to sell that site for 5 years, and he couldn't do it because not a single other commercial buyer wanted to clean up all of this hazardous waste. Only the data centers were willing to do that. Or with Mount Pleasanton, the Foxconn site, right? They had already cleared all this land. They had built all this infrastructure. Putting a data center there was a net improvement for the community, most, in my opinion, personally, from an economic perspective, from the perspective of there is nothing going on there anyway. So I think that there are ways to do these deals right. There is enough money in this industry that a lot of communities will decide it is economically beneficial for them to bring in these jobs and bring in this investment. But I think that the way that the data center deals have been done nearly guarantee the amount of public backlash that there's been. And the thing that will probably fix it, I suspect, is probably either like a state level streamlining where someone does the research, probably at the state level, maybe at the federal level, to figure out what is the fair way to do these deals. How do we ensure that communities get the most transparency, the most benefit out of data center deals when they happen? So it's not case by case and it's not so asymmetric with a town of 12,000 negotiating with an OpenAI or whatever.
3: More from my conversation with Jasmine Sun after the break.

0: This is Vic DiGeronimo. 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
4: This is the Ezra Klein Show. My guest today is a writer, Jasmine Sun, who's been covering the fight over data center construction.
5: So you talk to people in the AI companies and sort of talk to them about this backlash. I know they're very worried about this, right?
2: Yes.
5: I've talked to them about this. What are they learning from it?
6: I do think that this year, in 2026, AI executives, AI researchers have started to take the public backlash a lot more seriously than they have in the past. I've heard executives ask, can we do better marketing? I don't understand why it is that Waymos are so unpopular. I've heard executives ask, what do you think are the deals that we should be making? Do you think we should just be mailing checks to every house that lives near a data center project? Will that fix things? Tell us how to make a better deal. Do we need to cut people's electricity prices in half? Would that work? Unfortunately, the word bribe gets used a lot more than I am personally comfortable with. I think that when you are framing the thing you're doing, even jokingly, as bribing communities into putting a data center there, I don't think you're starting off on the right foot. I think that people can feel when they are being bribed. I've heard these people say, these companies are bribing us. So there's a little bit of examination. The thing that I don't think is being examined as much as I want it to be, though, is, are we building a technology? Are we building a product that is helping people?
5: Yeah, the version of this I've heard is, we have a marketing problem. Maybe we should stop saying aloud so often.
6: Yes.
5: That our technology might take everybody's job and has a 10% chance of upending or destroying humanity altogether. What has not been clear to me, even as they begin to maybe move away from that messaging a little bit, is whether or not they no longer believe that. Again, my personal view is I don't think it's going to take everybody's job. But to the extent they do, or at least they take that very, very seriously, it's I keep hearing them say we have a marketing problem. And I keep saying when I talk to them about this, that if you believe the things you have been saying, and in fact, the things you have told me personally, you don't have a marketing problem.
6: Yeah.
5: You have a problematic technology.
6: Yes.
5: You have a product problem.
6: Yes.
5: Because people are not going to want that future.
6: Yeah. I mean, I think I would make some distinctions between, of course, different companies, different executives, right? One thing that's very interesting to me thinking about the comms in Silicon Valley is that for a very long time, these companies were only marketing to potential recruits and potential investors, basically. They were trying to win the vibes on AI Twitter in San Francisco. And I kind of feel like they never realized everyone else could hear them, right? And so now they're trying to take it back. But my sense is that Sam Altman, for a long time, part of the reason he was talking about shifting the balance of power from labor to capital and rogue AI and whatever, was also because he was winning points among people who he wanted to work at OpenAI. And he had to communicate that he was as AGI pilled as them. He was as worried about the same safety things as them. And now that his interest is more in political goodwill and IPOing and things like that, he sort of changed his tune. I mean, it's funny because people will say things there's electricity costs and energy costs to AI, but AI will maybe solve the climate. And I ask how. And to be clear, I think there are a lot of ways that AI can improve, climate science research, help.
5: Yeah, building efficiency.
6: Yes, right? Absolutely. At the same time, you ask people and it's just I don't know. It's just going to do it, right? Or it's how is AI going to improve robotics? I don't know. AI will figure it out. You kind of do have this I find it lazy, actually. Like, one of the things that annoys me about this particular approach is it's not that I don't think that AI can contribute to all of these problems. I think it definitely can. But what I often hear is a kind of laziness about how it's going to do that. And it feels like a deus ex machina of it's super smart. It'll just figure it out.
5: I used to say that this was back when, you know, Silicon Valley was a more optimistic place than it has been in recent years. But the difference between the culture of DC, where I live for a long time, and of Silicon Valley was that in Silicon Valley, people's worldview is formed by seeing impossible problems prove possible to solve. And in DC, people's worldview is formed by seeing possible problems prove impossible to solve. And I think that is now going to collapse for the AI industry into one worldview because, you know, these are people who, like, give them their due. They've invented artificial intelligence. Yeah. Like, they actually did it.
6: Yeah.
5: You know, this is amazing. Like, I cannot believe how good some of these systems are. I'm, like, shocked to be living through this. They were able to do that. That seemed impossible, proved possible. And now they're finding it's, like, impossible to build a data center.
6: Yeah.
5: And, like, that's what doing other kinds of things in the world teaches you.
6: Yes.
5: That there are a lot of problems that are not possible to solve, not because, like, you cannot come up with the idea for them.
6: Mm-hmm.
5: But because you are dealing with, like, the messy realities of societies, of politics, yeah, of values, of, you know, logistics. And it'll demand a kind of, it'll impose a kind of realism, I think, on the issues that it has not always had.
6: Yeah, I was trying to think about what the difference was between how I would describe Silicon Valley and San Francisco culture a year ago, let's say early 2025 versus now. And I think the number one thing is that Silicon Valley has really woken up to politics. You know, in January 2025, Silicon Valley was feeling very triumphant about Doge, about Elon Musk, about David Sachs and Sriram in the White House. It kind of felt like they were all in control. And actually, if you just build these genius technologies and you get super rich and you have good ideas, you'll just, you know, get the political power to enact your vision. And a year and a half later, a lot of those folks are out of the White House. They failed at reducing the national debt and achieving all these other goals that they thought they could just AI their way into solving. Anthropic, for example, has had a lot of problems in its dealings with the Trump administration, fundamentally very political and very relational problems.
5: Mm-hmm.
6: Dario's problem in dealing with the White House was not, I think, that he didn't have good arguments or that he's not very smart or not saying logical things. I think that anyone from Anthropic will admit that these are largely relational problems. And so there's a way where I think democracy and politics is a lot more powerful than these very rich and very smart tech people realize. And there's some optimism to that, I think, in looking at it and saying it's actually really hard to buy an election. It's actually really hard to buy out the whole White House at once. But it's an interesting moment, I think, for the tech industry to be realizing how important politics really is and how difficult it is.
5: Jasmine Sun, thank you so much.
6: Thank you so much for having me. This is fun.
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8: 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I'm Steve Mork here for you on this Tuesday evening. 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
9: The Lincoln, having deployed on November 21st, was expected to get back to San Diego in May. And they've been extended, I think, twice at this point, and they do not have any date for when they're going to get home.
10: I'm Rachel Abrams. 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
13: Live from NPR News in Washington, I'm Ryland Barton. The stage is set to replace outgoing Florida Governor Ron DeSantis. Congressman Byron Donalds won the Republican nomination. Democrats picked former Congressman David Jolly. That's according to a race call from the Associated Press. Jolly was a Republican in Congress, later switched to independent, and last year became a Democrat. Florida hasn't had a Democratic governor in decades, as Catherine Welch reports.
14: There is some precedent in the state for a party switcher to win an election. So, you know, in November, the independents get to chime in. This was kind of a closed primary where you had to be a Republican or Democrat registered to vote. So we'll see what these independents have to say come November.
13: Catherine Welch reporting. Wyoming and Alaska also have primaries today. In Alaska, 16 candidates are running for U.S. Senate. The top four vote-getters will advance. That includes former Democratic Congresswoman Mary Peltola, incumbent Republican Senator Dan Sullivan, and a Republican retired teacher also named Dan Sullivan. The race could play a pivotal role in control of the Senate. The United Arab Emirates says Iran fired two missiles toward it. Iran denies the allegation. It would mark the first direct attack on that country by Iran in nearly 3 months. NPR's Aya Batraoui reports.
15: The UAE's defense ministry says the missiles fell in open water. That suggests Iran may be sending warning shots as the war, now in its 6th month, shows no sign of ending. Iran's Revolutionary Guard and top Iranian officials are insisting on specific concessions from the U.S., like unblocking billions in frozen dollars before they say they'll reopen the Strait of Hormuz. President Trump, meanwhile, posted a map of the region with a circle on the vital waterway, calling it, quote, new U.S. territory. The waterway was free for ships to transit before the war. Maritime tracking backed by the U.K.'s Royal Navy reports a ship was struck Tuesday while attempting to exit the Strait of Hormuz near Oman. It reported a casualty on the ship and says Oman's Coast Guard assisted the rest of the crew. Aya Batraoui, NPR News.
13: The Trump administration is imposing additional 50% tariffs on some Canadian goods at midnight. NPR's Emily Fang reports.
16: Trade negotiations have stalled over U.S. objections to Canadian tariffs on American cars and dairy and a boycott of American liquor that was levied in response to the first round of U.S. tariffs on Canada last year and President Trump's threats to make Canada the U.S.'s 51st state. Gary Hofbauer, a trade expert and fellow at the nonpartisan Peterson Institute in Washington, said the tariffs could also threaten the renewal of a major free trade agreement between the U.S., Mexico, and Canada.
17: What this does, it puts a real cloud on economic integration within North America.
16: Polls show the vast majority of Canadians do not support giving the U.S. any trade concessions. Emily Fang, NPR News, Washington.
13: Major U.S. stock indexes closed down today. This is NPR News from Washington. President Trump has been promoting new data showing U.S. prescription drug prices fell 0.8% in July and are down more than 3% from a year ago. The Trump administration credits its most favored nation drug deals and the Trump RX website. But experts say the picture is more complex. A Biden-era law also allows Medicare to negotiate drug prices. The drummer of the Texas rock band ZZ Top has died. Frank Beard was 77. NPR's Isabella Gomez-Sarmiento has this appreciation.
18: Frank Beard started playing drums when he was 15 years old. As the 1960s turned over into the 70s, a young Beard joined what would become ZZ Top. ZZ Top gained steady recognition for their rollicking blues-based sound through the 1970s and 80s. Guitarist Billy Gibbons and bassist Dusty Hill also became known for their matching sunglasses and long beards. But Frank Beard, ironically enough, spent most of his time in the band as its unbearded member. Following news of Beard's death, Gibbons issued a statement on Beard's passing, saying, quote, his signature backbeat was key to keeping ZZ on top. According to Gibbons, ZZ Top will resume its current tour this weekend. Isabella Gomez Sarmiento, NPR News.
13: Residents of the Swiss village of Kandersteg face a looming threat from an unstable mountain rock formation called Spitze Stei. The formation could trigger a massive landslide. The risk is linked to thawing permafrost and glacier dynamics due to climate change. Locals say they are aware but not afraid thanks to precautions and monitoring. This is NPR News from Washington.
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20: Hey!
6: Hi, it's Rachel Abrams. I'm one of the hosts of The Daily. It's very nice to meet you.
20: Yeah, hey, it's nice to meet you too.
6: From the New York Times, I'm Rachel Abrams, and this is The Daily. In recent weeks, family members of sailors have been raising alarms about the conditions on board the USS Abraham Lincoln.
20: This is a much longer deployment than it was supposed to be. They're gone so much longer than they were supposed to be gone, and it's hard.
6: There are 5,000 service members on the ship, and they've been at sea for nearly 9 months straight without stepping foot on land.
20: I'm constantly getting asked, when's your husband coming home? And, you know, you just have to say, oh, well, we're thinking June. Oh, we think July. Oh, we think August. But, you know, we don't really know yet. So just keep us in your prayers.
6: I spoke with the wife of one of those sailors. She said this isn't her husband's first deployment, but it has been the toughest.
20: I really cannot imagine being stuck in a floating box for... You know, however many, I don't even know what the day count is now, but, you know, for 200 plus days for 24 hours.
6: She said she's concerned about the conditions on the ship and whether her husband is getting enough food.
20: He sends me a picture of his meal, and I'm thinking, oh my goodness. On his plate, there was a few slices of bacon that did not look cooked, and like chicken wings, like a couple inches tall ones, and that was it.
6: When he sent you that picture of food, what was your first thought?
20: I was like, are you hungry?

0: left America. Nobody enters this life expecting it to be fun. This is a whole other level of bad.
1: Today, my colleague John Ismay explains what went wrong on the USS Lincoln, how it could impact the U.S. military's warfighting capability, and what kind of toll it's taken on the men and women in uniform.
0: Yes, we kind of knew what we were getting into, but this is way harder than what it should be.
1: It's Tuesday, August 18th. John Ismay, welcome to The Daily.
2: Thanks for having me.
1: So, John, you are a former Navy man, if I'm not mistaken, and we just heard from the wife of a service member aboard the USS Lincoln. Tell us, when did you first start hearing that there were issues with the conditions on board the ship?
2: Yeah, sure. So I think it was about a few weeks ago, I started to see indications on social media, websites or outlets that cover military news. And at first, they were issues that we've heard about from other deployments, such as, you know, morale taking a hit because they've been extended, trouble getting mail, trouble getting enough food. And I've gotten some photos of meals that people have taken from on board the ship and then sent to their family. One was a photo of what breakfast was like for most of this deployment. And it was sort of one square of a waffle and two sausage patties. Then there was another photo showing what a meal was like when CNN had a reporter and a camera crew aboard recently. Then there were eggs and there were vegetables. There was a whole bunch of food. And then I got a photo of what a meal looked like after CNN departed the ship, and it was back to pretty meager rations. So, you know, food issues aside, there were more serious allegations. We got reports, or we heard reports, that a sailor had tried to jump overboard from the Lincoln.
1: Wow.
2: Now, we haven't confirmed that, so we haven't published that, right? When the mental health concerns became public, that's when the story really started to gain traction in the national news cycle.
3: What's happened here is, in many ways, a betrayal of trust by the Pentagon's top leaders, because they have failed to provide what the sailors on that ship need to avoid hardship.
2: And you had Democratic lawmakers starting to speak out publicly.
4: And certainly the president has shown that he just doesn't really care about the troops. His lackadaisical attitude about men and women and their deployments, you know, just kind of reflects what he actually thinks about them. He thinks of them more as toys, not the fact that they truly, at the end of the day, are humans.
2: And then Pete Hegseth comes out and denies everything on the record.
5: Completely misrepresented. Listen, we make sure that every ship, every crew, every captain has everything we can provide them at every single moment.
2: Saying, essentially, there are no problems. And then today, you've got President Trump.
6: You're a loud, boisterous person. You're fake news. Be quiet.
2: Who lashed out at a reporter who asked questions.
7: Mr. President, is there enough food on the USS Lincoln?
6: Yeah, it is. That was a CNN fake report.
2: And then said, essentially, that all criticism of what he's doing is fake news.
6: I was at a group meeting, and an admiral came up to see me over the weekend. And it was at a big group, and he happened to be an admiral retired. He said, I've been on ships that are out there much longer than that, sir. And I know people on the Lincoln, they say it's beautifully maintained and beautifully taken care of.
2: Despite everything from the White House, what my reporting showed is that there are much larger problems affecting the ship.
1: Let's talk about the details of this, John. There's been a lot of talk about the length of this deployment of this particular ship. I think we're going on about 9 months right now. Explain to us what is unusual about that in this case and why people are focusing so much on that.
2: Yeah, absolutely. So in peacetime, a deployment for a warship is generally about 6 months.
1: Mm-hmm.
2: Carriers would often stretch out to 7 months, maybe a little bit later. After the 9/11 attacks, deployments of 8 months, even 9 months, became fairly routine because there are only so many aircraft carriers the Navy has. What is different here is that the Lincoln, having deployed on November 21st, was expected to get back to San Diego in May. And they've been extended, I think, twice at this point, and they do not have any date for when they're going to leave the Middle East or when they're going to get home.

0: home. And so as we're here talking today, the USS Abraham Lincoln has been at sea for 270 days without any sort of break for her crew, any Liberty port.
1: A Liberty port meaning where the service members can get off the ship and get some kind of a break.
0: That's right. And the comparable idea is really just imagine doing your job for like almost a year without being able to take any weekends off. And, oh, by the way, you can't leave your office or the floor
1: or
0: of your
1: floor.
0: Office. Yeah. A carrier of this type is big. It's as long, a little bit longer than the Chrysler Building is tall and a little bit less than the Empire State Building. It's basically a series of interconnected windowless metal boxes. That's the easiest way to describe it. You know, sometimes to go from one compartment to another, you have to open a watertight door and then close it behind you to seal it off. You don't have much privacy, and working days typically go longer than 12 hours. You know, 16, 18 hour days are not uncommon. And so chronic fatigue is what gets people hurt or worse.
1: So from what you're saying, it actually sounds like there maybe are two buckets of issues. Like there are the issues that are coming from this ongoing fatigue from this extended deployment that are safety related, but also the ship just can't restock the way that it normally would.
0: That's right. Now, for warships at sea, they are able to do what's called an underway replenishment. There's usually a supply ship that accompanies a carrier strike group, and that supply ship would be able to give you fuel for your jets and your helicopters and give you food. You may be doing that about every 3 days, but generally speaking, you know, 3 weeks into being at sea, vegetables disappear. You know, that means salads. That means, you know, things to have with lunch and dinner. And you're pretty much eating out of cans and bagged food. So, I mean, in the Navy, nobody's expecting a gourmet meal. From my experience, I always felt that quantity equals quality, right? Like as long as you have enough to eat, that's kind of it. Hot sauce goes a long way in making things taste better. And so I think that there are certain hardships that sailors definitely are expecting. Long separations from home, living conditions, not what you would prefer, right? There's a difference between that and having an open-ended commitment that starts to feel like it breaks faith with those sailors, because there needs to be some sort of trust with leaders that, hey, when we say we're going to be gone this length of time, that that's what happens, right? So, I mean, I guess when it comes down to it, there is a difference between regular hardship and borderline abuse. So, I mean, I think that for the services, for the Navy, for U.S. Central Command, and for the Secretary of Defense to basically be saying warrior ethos, war is hell, all those things, I don't think that really cuts it.
1: What did you learn about what is driving all of these issues? Like, I think people might just assume maybe that the Lincoln has undergone all this hardship just because of the fighting with Iran.
0: Well, there's a saying that logistics is king. And that is the heart of this problem, is logistics. What I learned, having deployed to that region multiple times, was not only shocking because our own government hasn't been forthcoming or totally honest about this, but it has implications not only for life aboard the Lincoln, the quality of life for the crew, but major implications for the United States' ability to operate militarily in that region, period.
1: We'll be right back.
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6: I'm Jeremy Hobson. 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
1: This is The Daily. I'm Rachel Abrams. Back to my conversation with John Ismay, who explains what went wrong on the USS Lincoln, the toll it's taken on the men and women in uniform, and how it could affect the U.S. military's warfighting capability going forward. So, John, from your reporting, what have you learned about what has actually led to these conditions on the Lincoln that we've been hearing about?
0: It really comes down to one thing, which is logistics. And right now, the Navy has kind of talked about some logistical difficulties in the region. But what really happened is that the Navy's base in Manama, Bahrain, was destroyed by Iran, starting on the first day of the war.
1: And explain why that base matters here.
0: So the name of the base is Naval Support Activity Bahrain. It's a logistics hub. There are people going to and from the ships in the Persian Gulf or the Gulf of Oman would come to Bahrain first and get on a helicopter or, you know, something else to get to one of these ships. Food, all sorts of things comes through the mail, all comes through Bahrain and then is sent to the ship. But right now, what I was told is that Bahrain is gone. And I was like, what do you mean gone? They're like, not there. Bye-bye. Gone. Right?
1: Like destroyed?
0: Like destroyed. Yeah. I was told that there's basically a skeleton crew of Navy personnel there and that everyone else who works at the base was evacuated to Tampa, Florida. And that's where Central Command headquarters is. And so that means that your logistic train is much, much, much longer. So instead of maybe being 100 miles, it's now 2,200 miles because the next closest base that is not within range of Iranian weapons is a tiny island in the middle of the Indian Ocean called Diego Garcia. And it would take more than 5 days just to get from the Gulf of Oman, where those two carrier strike groups and all the destroyers are, to Diego Garcia. And then you obviously have to factor in time to load and offload things. And then another 5+ days to get back out there.
1: Mm. So why can't this ship dock anywhere else to pick up some of the supplies that the sailors are missing?
0: The answer is really simple. Any ports in the region that could handle a ship the size of an aircraft carrier is also well within the range of Iranian missiles and drones. And if you took a ship as big as an aircraft carrier and parked it at, say, the Emirati port of Fujairah, which is on the Gulf of Oman side of the Strait of Hormuz, you're a sitting duck. And when a ship is out to sea, as long as the Lincoln has without a port call, it means there's just a lot of maintenance you can't get done that you need to do to keep everything working the way it has to accomplish the mission. Meaning, what kind of shape are the engines in, you know, or in the case of the carrier, you know, it's nuclear reactors and all the associated equipment. And up on the flight deck, there was this coating we called non-skid. It's basically rippled asphalt that goes up on the deck to make sure that people and planes and helicopters don't slide around. So the problem is that after thousands of aircraft sorties, takeoff, landings, taxiing on the flight deck, that coating that provides friction starts to break down, starts to chip off, and then it becomes a real safety hazard. And aircraft carriers are a limited resource. Right now, the Navy only has 11 of them. And when you only have 11 carriers and you're burning through the fourth one right now, you do that long enough and you run out of carriers to use. One thing I don't think we've talked about yet is that the Navy keeps an aircraft carrier forward deployed in Yokosuka, Japan, in the U.S. 7th Fleet. That ship is basically there in case of emergency break glass. Mm-hmm. But having ridden a carrier from San Diego to Yokosuka, that took us a month. And that was when we were ready. So The George Washington going to the Middle East means that there's a gap in the Pacific that is not easily filled.
1: So basically just months into this war with Iran, the U.S. Navy is essentially using its break glass emergency plan.
0: That's right. You know, in soccer terms, it's like pulling the goalie, right? And that's what the carrier in Japan has always been. And right now, that carrier is heading to the Middle East and leaves the South China Sea, all of the Western Pacific, without a carrier ready to go.
1: This is all feeling a little bit like a zero-sum game. And maybe if you pay attention to the military, you've known that the whole time. But I can't help but think about the issues that we went to a war over to begin with, like Iran's nuclear program, for instance, and how that has been a longstanding issue for multiple presidential administrations. And what you are describing, the strain that we are seeing on the resources, this zero-sum game, if you will, I can't help but wonder whether or not that very thing, that very issue and tension, is perhaps one of the reasons that previous administrations dealing with these same persistent problems with Iran didn't go to war to begin with earlier? Like, in other words, how predictable was all of this?
0: So for decades, the Navy has assumed that any attack on Iran would result in the Iranians immediately shutting down the Strait of Hormuz. You know, they have mines, they have missiles, all of that. And they've also assumed that Iran would target American logistics in the area. Bahrain would be expected to be wiped out on day one. And that's exactly what happened. Iran closed the strait on day one. So really, only if you launch this war with just supreme overconfidence and belief that everything is going to work, do you launch that war without an alternative to, say, the base in Bahrain, where you could resupply ships. The fact that they're moving things in and out Diego Garcia, to me, speaks to a real failure of planning.
1: We have heard in recent days from the administration that help is on the way for these sailors on the USS Lincoln. What do we know about when that will happen and how likely it will be that it works according to plan?
0: Yeah, so the ship that's coming to relieve the Abraham Lincoln is the USS George Washington, right? Mid last week, we understood that the GW was going through the Strait of Malacca in Indonesian waters, likely would take a week, maybe longer to get there, you know, just quick back of the envelope kind of math. It's likely that journey is about 3,000 miles. It's probably going to take a week or more for the George Washington to get there. And talking to people who have family members on the Abraham Lincoln, their sailors are telling them, we don't even want a port call right now. Like, screw it. We just want to get home. We don't want you to try and throw us a bone, like a consolation prize of going to Thailand or someone else. Just plot a course for San Diego and let's get out of here and get home as fast as we can. One of the family members I talked to, their child on the ship hopes to be back for Halloween, maybe to dress up in a costume and hand out candy to kids. basically 2 months from now, which would mean the ship would have been out for a year. But these sailors still, as far as we know, haven't been given a date when they can expect to be back home.
1: John Ismay covers the Pentagon for the New York Times.

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1: 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That's it for The Daily. I'm Rachel Abrams. See you tomorrow.
2: I'm Dr. Anthony Lizowitz, and this is Climate Connections. In Philadelphia's Eastwick neighborhood, heavy rain is cause for alarm.
3: If we're looking outdoors and the rain is coming hard, everyone is in a panic.
2: Lifelong resident Donna Johnson says during storms, water rushes in from upstream and fills the creeks in Eastwick. It overflows the banks, flooding streets and homes in the low-lying area. And the risks are growing as climate change causes more intense rain and rising seas worsen storm surge flooding from the nearby Delaware River. For a long time, residents have pushed for the city to address the problem.
3: It took so long for this concern to be a concern of more than just the neighbors.
2: But finally, momentum is building. The city has partnered with residents to develop a set of proposed solutions that was released this spring. It includes building an earthen levee, improving stormwater drainage, creating a wetland park to absorb water, and offering buyouts to help people in the most vulnerable spots move to higher ground. There's a long road ahead to secure funding and implement the projects, but Johnson's committed to keeping at it.
3: I love my neighborhood. It's home.
2: Climate Connections is produced by the Yale Center for Environmental Communication. To learn more about climate change, visit climateconnections.org.
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10: People are big mad about data centers in the United States this summer, but don't sleep on how mad people are about Flock. 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
13: An AI surveillance apparatus goes against the very essence of freedom and the core values of our country. It's not right, it's not conservative, and it sure as hell ain't American.
10: The Flock surveillance cameras have popped up all over the nation, every state but Alaska. But this year, dozens of cities and counties across the country have cut ties with Flock. And on Today Explained from Vox, we're going to tell you why.
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15: My name is Drew Harwell. I'm a reporter at the Washington Post, and I cover technology.
10: What the Flock is Flock, Drew?
15: Yeah. Flock is like the cops' new favorite dream crime-fighting tool.
14: Safety isn't just a priority. It's a necessity.
15: It is a license plate reader.
14: Flock license plate reader cameras provide 24/7 protection.
15: These are sticks on the side of the road that you've probably driven by a million times, but they're cameras. They're AI cameras at the top of a pole. They scan every passing license plate into a database.
14: It can capture license plates and create a unique vehicle fingerprint, recognizing make, model, and key details with precision.
15: And then it gives cops a way to search the location of any car they want to. And because there are 120,000 of these cameras across America, you can get a really detailed map of where people go just by virtue of these cameras being everywhere.
14: Help protect your neighborhood or business before crime happens.
10: Now, reading about these cameras, Drew, it feels like, you know, people are probably familiar with red light cameras, with speeding cameras, that they get a little photo in the mail of themselves breaking the law, and they're like, oh, this sucks, now I have to pay this huge fee. But these sticks are pretty fancy. What is different about Flock technology?
15: They are all about criminal investigation. Yeah, speeding and red light cameras only get you if you're speeding or crossing a red light. But you can be completely innocent, suspected of nothing, and still go into this giant Flock database. And Flock is a private company. It's like beloved by these Silicon Valley investors. And they very quickly, you know, like within a decade, gotten all these relationships with 7,000 police departments across the country. And so the issue is that it takes pictures of everybody. It takes like videos, no matter whether it's, you know, heavy rain, middle of the night, it captures your license plate into a database. Basically, everybody listening to this, if you are in the US, you are in a Flock database somewhere. And the cops can use it at any point. Like they can look up, you know, they can just put your plate in and see where you have gone. So we've seen a lot of cases of abuse of this, and it's a huge problem.
10: And how long has this problem existed? I mean, how long have Flock cameras been recording all of us driving around this country?
15: Yeah, so Flock's first camera was in 2017. Before that, there were license plate readers, and they were, you know, they were on the sides of highways. They were even used for criminal investigations. But Flock came around and basically made it a household name. Like, they were very aggressive in sending sales people out to police departments and city halls to really give the sales pitch that you can be, you know, state of the art, have the best cameras, get the most images. And so a lot of, you know, even small police departments, even, you know, neighborhood watches, HOAs, strip malls, school campuses are turning these things on so they can get as much data as possible.
10: And is it working? Has it made the United States a safer, better place?
15: So Flock says yes. Flock says their cameras have been used in a million criminal investigations a year.
16: They're helping solve somewhere between 800,000 to a million crimes every calendar year. So roughly about 20 to 25% of all reported crime in America is being solved in some way or another with Flock technology.
15: They are always rolling out stories, like positive anecdotes of bad guys who have been caught by cops who were using Flock, you know, kidnappers, thieves, the worst of the worst.
17: My son got kidnapped, so I got out of the car to pick up my son. It was raining. He was sick and sleeping.
18: You just stole your car with the baby inside.
17: Yes! Oh, my God.
19: Yeah, I got the child in the parking lot.
15: And they say, you know, cops are able to use this and get this, like, superpower that they never had before because they really have, like, detailed location tracking of anybody. And so from their perspective, these are solving crimes. Anything bad that is related to them is worth the squeeze, basically, because of how much more cops are able to do now.
10: And we all know that Woke One was crazy, but what's wrong with giving cops superpowers?
15: Yeah, so, yeah, a lot of good cops use these in a good way to catch the bad guys. Mm. As we have found in our reporting, there are a lot of bad cops who are using them in bad ways. And, you know, as you see with any surveillance tool, it is very alluring. It's like the ring from Lord of the Rings. Like, once you get that power, some of these cops are going on to their phones in the middle of the night, they're getting drunk, and they're looking up exes and their wives and their current girlfriends and their ex-girlfriends, new partners, and they're getting a ton of information about those women. women, mostly women, that they can use to stalk them. And we've seen cases where, like, very domestically controlling men are manipulating these women or sending them these menacing messages with information about, like, I saw you drive to this place. I know you went here. Why were you there? And it's really unnerving because, you know, the cops could have been abusive before, but now they have this extra weapon that the police departments have effectively given them through some Silicon Valley help that gives them that much more power to control and demean and manipulate.
10: I mean, you said these cameras are basically all across the country. How widespread is the stalking, is the abuse of Flock footage?
15: So we did some reporting. We found at least 50 cases of cops who have misused this thing. Some have been charged, some have been convicted and thrown in jail.
20: 717 times. That's the amount of searches. Haines City Police says Officer Christopher Goodson used these Flock cameras across the city he was sworn to protect to keep virtual eyes on his ex-wife.
21: A former Menasha police officer will serve 6 months in jail for using Flock cameras to track a woman's car for personal reasons.
15: That story was a couple weeks ago. We've seen even more, like more than a dozen even since then. So the count is constantly going up. There are a lot of cops in this country, so it's not like a majority of cops are misusing this, but that's still dozens of cases where these women have been preyed upon basically by this tool. And these are just the ones we know about. Flock doesn't like aggressively go out and find cases. They don't report cases. These are cases we had to basically find ourselves or through local media reports or through the police departments announcing them, victims finding out this happened. So we don't even really know the size of the abuse, but we know that a lot of cops are doing this, and a lot of women are being, you know, preyed on in this way that they never expected, you know, when they got in the relationship with these people to begin with.
10: Is there like a specific story you can tell us about a woman who was stalked by her ex or current boyfriend cop?
15: Yeah, so I spent time with a woman named Marcy Bakley. She's this single mom in northern Georgia. She's an Air Force veteran. She dated the police chief of this small town called Braselton in Georgia. Had a good relationship, but then it turned sour. They broke up. And he started sending her these creepy messages about, why did you go to this place? He would text her about dates and doctor's visits she would go to. She never understood, like, how he even knew any of this stuff. She basically thought he had, like, put a tracker on her car. And then one time he just told her, like, he had been using Flock cameras on her.
10: Horrifying.
15: And she was horrified. She didn't even know what Flock was at the time. You know, it later came out, and through our reporting, we were able to find out she was stalked by this guy more than 500 times. He put in the plate for her teenage daughter. He was getting, you know, he was searching tens of thousands of cameras for her data. And the cop was ultimately investigated by the Georgia Bureau of Investigation. He was charged with license plate reader misuse. He was supposed to go to trial, but he committed suicide earlier this year.
10: Wow.
15: And he's just one of, like, many cases we have found. But in this case, you know, Marcy was, like, horrified, because to understand that you were being watched this whole time, that you had no idea, and for it to be a cop doing it, you know, she really felt, like, powerless. Like, who am I supposed to report this into? Like, who am I going to call, like, if it's a chief of police?
10: How easy is it for a police officer to just search Flock records for anything they want? If a buddy of theirs says, hey, you know, this guy flipped me off last night on the highway, here's his license plate, find out what his name is, where he lives. Can they just do that? Is the system that ripe for abuse?
15: Yes. I mean, Flock says, you know, they suggest all of these rules. They create these training guides. They only want it to be used for legitimate criminal investigations. But they also say they don't want to police the police. They want the departments to basically set their own rules. And, you know, from the Flock and police department perspective, they say, you know, these are often cases where time is of the essence. If somebody's just been kidnapped, we really need to find them, so we need to be able to search for them immediately. But you can also see how that leads to abuse, because it can just take one bad cop misusing the tool in the dead of night, or when they're feeling, you know, desperate or drunk or whatever. And you see kind of how this abuse happens.
10: What does Flock have to say about this level of abuse of their technology?
15: Yeah, so Flock's answer to this is kind of interesting. I mean, they say obviously they think any abuse is horrible. They are creating these tools. They call these audit logs that record every search, and they offer them to the police departments so the police departments can check the abuse. But they also basically say, like, this is going to happen. They say they can't control human nature. Bad cops are going to do bad cop stuff. And so their argument is like, don't throw out the baby with the bathwater. Think of the positives. But I think, you know, the reality of it is that these women are really being abused, and they're just, you know, the knife's edge of these problems. If we're all being surveilled in this way, you can imagine how bad this really could get.
10: Flock around and find out when Today Explained returns.

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5: Prairie Fire is now in its fourth season. 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

0: Today Explained is back. Drew Harwell from The Washington Post is gone, but don't worry because Jason Kebler from 404 Media is here to tell us more about how Flock is being used and abused.
1: Yeah, so I've been reporting on Flock for a few years now, and there's been several high-profile cases and trends that we've been reporting on. Last year, we learned that local police were helping ICE surveil undocumented immigrants using the Flock network.
2: A recent report found that more than 15,000 searches may have been linked to immigration enforcement activity.
3: Last summer, the nonprofit newsroom CalMatters found that LAPD and other Southern California law enforcement agencies broke the law by illegally sharing automated license plate reader data with feds more than 100 times in a one-month period alone.
1: There was also a case in Texas where a woman's partner reported that she had a self-administered abortion, and more than 80,000 cameras across the entire country were searched for that woman.
4: Last week, we received disturbing news that police in Texas illegally accessed data from automatic license plate readers used throughout Illinois. They did so to track down a woman regarding an abortion care-related matter.
5: The problem here is that if they went for an abortion-related case, they will go for absolutely anything. And that is what worries me, right? Which is, you know, what is it going to be tomorrow?
0: So this isn't just cops and their domestic relationships or former relationships. This is ICE. This is abortion. This is invasive, is the long and short of it. How are people responding to this new era of surveillance that no one signed up for?
1: People are really mad about it.
6: I feel this violates my right to privacy.
7: Mass surveillance is what is going on. And in my opinion, it has nothing to do with politics. It's about safety.
1: And I think that there are a lot of communities that signed on to this technology because they thought it would primarily be used to recover stolen vehicles or to find missing children, maybe for property crimes, things like that. And what we've seen is a real mission creep. And people are really mad about it. They think that this is the surveillance state. And so there's been a political backlash to it, and there's also been a vigilante backlash to it.
0: Tell me about the vigilante backlash first. It sounds more fun.
1: Yeah, the vigilante backlash is very crazy in that basically people are putting masks on and they are cutting Flock cameras down.
8: These videos have racked up millions of views showing a man damaging Flock cameras in Minnesota.
1: These are mounted on poles, and so they are basically buying pole saws and they're cutting the poles down.
9: This is a Flock camera, and some terrorists believe that these infringe on our liberties. I'm not here to comment on that, but I'm here to show you guys the most efficient way to cut aluminum pipe.
10: Hey, I'm replacing this Flock cam with the American flag. This one's for the moon.
1: In some cases, Flock cameras have been shot with shotguns.
11: Police in the town of Muquanago believe someone shot a street sensor with a shotgun, thinking it was a Flock camera.
12: Tonight, a candidate for Congress in East Tennessee is sitting in a Blount County jail. He is accused of shooting four Flock cameras around that county.
1: I've seen cases where this like industrial foam has been sprayed on the lens of Flock cameras.
13: A pair of Flock cameras sprayed, covered, and compromised.
14: It appears to be covered in a foam sealant.
1: I also got an email from a man who was arrested for what he said was changing the angle of a Flock camera. And what he meant by that is he drove his truck into the pole of a Flock camera and had it like face the sky.
0: All I did was change the angle with my truck.
1: Yeah, he was like, I made it, not able to surveil people. Now it's surveilling the sky. There's something called DFLOCK, which is a crowdsourced map to track all of the Flock cameras in the United States. And this map has become incredibly popular. And so what we're seeing are people forming these groups to talk at city council meetings to determine, like, is this a technology that we want in our town?
15: Get the Flock out of Troy. Thank you very much.
16: We are asking for the Flock contract to be terminated in full.
17: Your community is telling you that we don't want this.
18: I think we should completely remove them.
1: the political spectrum of the backlash here is everything you can possibly imagine. You know, there have been towns in Silicon Valley that have banned flock cameras. There was a town in Texas called Bandera that is like a Wild West tourism town that banned flock cameras. And so this is happening across the political spectrum. Conservatives will say this is invasive government. This is Big Brother. You know, don't surveil me. I don't want you seeing where I drive my car or my truck. The left is saying much the same thing, but they're saying this is being used to surveil black and brown people. It could be used to surveil women seeking abortions. It could be and has been used to surveil undocumented immigrants. And so the backlash is coming from all angles at this point. So this is many, many towns. There have been dozens that have canceled their contracts. Los Angeles allowed its contract with Flock to lapse. Denver canceled its contract with Flock. And so some of these have been quite large cities. And then you've also seen pretty small towns cancel their contracts as well.
0: I mean, this is a billion-dollar company, multiple billions of dollars it's worth. They don't want to remove cameras. They want to install more cameras. Are they doing anything meaningful to address the concerns of people who might want to throw a bag on top of one of these cameras or change the angle of one of these cameras with their truck?
1: The backlash has been so strenuous that Flock has started to say that it will proactively flag anomalous searches.
17: We introduced a new tool called Audit Assistance, which detects abnormal activity and flags it for review by the ALPR administrator.
1: So if like a police officer is searching the same license plate over and over again, it might automatically flag an audit for the police department to see like, hey, is this police officer abusing the system? They also are changing the default retention time from 30 days to 7 days.
17: That means that every image our cameras capture is by default purged from the customer's database after 1 week, unless it becomes evidence in an active criminal investigation, in which case it enters evidence mode and is retained as the law requires.
1: Organizations like the American Civil Liberties Union say that these are like window dressing, that these changes are not super meaningful, and that the main requirement that most people are asking for would be a requirement for police to get a warrant before they search the system, which would take these searches from being like extremely routine. I think it's very important to stress that there are hundreds of thousands of searches done on this system every single month, to something that, you know, maybe there would be a higher bar where a judge has signed off, like, this is a crime that warrants this type of search.
0: If Flock goes down, or if the backlash grows to the point where they're at least, you know, far less relevant in this field, are there just like a dozen other companies doing the same thing, ready to take its place?
1: This technology is really old. It's been around for decades. And what Flock has done is networked it and added AI to it. But there are other companies that offer similar technology. Motorola is in many cities in the United States. They make similar tech. Axon, which makes taser and body cameras and cameras for police cruisers, also has an ALPR product. And some of the cities that have ditched Flock have actually just replaced it with an Axon contract, meaning they've ditched one surveillance vendor and they've added a different one. I don't know that surveillance cameras and automated license plate readers are ever going to fully go away, but I don't think it's clear that Flock itself is going to survive this this backlash. I think that they are a very popular company with police and with cities, but the backlash is so strong that I think that the company is worried. We can see it sort of in how their CEO, Garrett Langley, has been talking about the tech. And a year ago, he was calling journalists who covered the company activists, and he was calling activists who protested the company terrorists.
17: And then unfortunately, there's terroristic organizations like DFLOC, whose primary motivation is chaos. They are closer to Antifa than they are anything else.
1: And he's had to apologize for that rhetoric. He's had to go and say, you know, we are not Big Brother. We are trying to improve your communities, this sort of thing. And they're really on like a PR tour right now to clean up their image. I don't know where this goes from here, but I haven't seen much fatigue from the public on this story. It's like I open my Instagram feed and I'm just inundated with video after video that has millions and millions of views about Flock. Like, this seems to be something that has really captured the public's attention and that they really seem to care about.
0: We reached out to Flock for comment on the show today, but only got an out-of-office that said, our media team is currently touching grass and taking a break. Unlike our cameras, we can't work 24/7. So we'll get back to you when we've had a snack and regained the ability to form coherent sentences. Avishai Artsy and Kelly Wessinger made the show today. Jolie Myers edited. Patrick Boyd and David Tadishore mixed. Gabriel Donatov checked the facts. I'm Sean Ramos for It's Today Explained.
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23: What is consciousness?
24: 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Thomas Nagel put it like this. He said, for a conscious organism, there is something it is like to be that organism.
23: 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The experience of consciousness somehow takes place in the brain. 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
23: I'm Meghna Chakrabarty. Today on Point, it's episode 2 of our series Brain Waves, how the brain goes from synapse to self-awareness. 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
1: 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And the Museum of Science, Boston, with live demonstrations and hands-on exhibits that explore the wonders of Earth and space and the science that connects them, for curious minds of all ages. 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
5: On the next Fresh Air, why has the United States been unable to impose its will on Iran, despite months of punishing attacks from the world's most powerful military force? We'll get some insights from Stacey Pettyjohn, director of the defense program at the Center for a New American Security. 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
1: 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It's Wednesday, August 19th, and it's 5:19. I'm Sam Rink here with your IPM news forecast from meteorologist Andrew Pritchard. For today, partly cloudy with a chance of a shower or thunderstorm and a high of 78 degrees, a west wind at 5 miles per hour. Tonight, partly cloudy with a low of 62 degrees. And for Thursday, mostly sunny with a high of 79 degrees.
2: Nelson Mandela is president. 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
1: I'm meteorologist Andrew Pritchard with your IPM News forecast for Champaign-Urbana. Today, look for mostly cloudy skies with showers and thunderstorms likely at a high of 80 degrees. Some storms could produce heavy rainfall and flash flooding with a southwest wind 5 miles per hour. Tonight, cloudy with showers and thunderstorms likely and a low of 63 degrees with a northwest wind 5 miles per hour. Tomorrow, sunny with a high of 79 degrees. Tomorrow night, clear skies with a low of 61. And for Friday, sunny with a high of 82 degrees.
2: At 7:19, it's Morning Edition on Illinois Public Media. Coming up, President Trump says the U.S. will delay an additional 50% tariff on about $20 billion worth of imports from Canada. But still uncertain is the fate of a broader trade agreement for all of North America, which is currently under review.
3: We are showing ourselves to not be very interested in upholding the tenets of the USMCA.
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1: I'm meteorologist Andrew Pritchard with your IPM News forecast for Champaign-Urbana. Today, look for mostly cloudy skies with showers and thunderstorms likely at a high of 80 degrees. Some storms could produce heavy rainfall and flash flooding with a southwest wind 5 miles per hour. Tonight, cloudy with showers and thunderstorms likely and a low of 63 degrees with a northwest wind 5 miles per hour. Tomorrow, sunny with a high of 79 degrees. Tomorrow night, clear skies with a low of 61. And for Friday, sunny with a high of 82 degrees.
2: At 8:19, this is Morning Edition on Illinois Public Media. I'm Jim Meadows. Later this hour, the Trump administration has a new $5 billion initiative dedicated to using artificial intelligence to advance science. It's part of what the administration calls a new golden age of science. A report coming in 15 minutes. Showers and thunderstorms are in Andrew Pritchard's forecast for today and tonight. The high today around 80.
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5: 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From 20th Century Studios with the Dog Stars, director Ridley Scott returns with a post-apocalyptic thriller starring Jacob Elordi, Josh Brolin, Margaret Qualley, and Guy Pearce in theaters and IMAX August 28th. 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
6: And I'm Sasha Pfeiffer. 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But for his latest project, Santinello ditched his passport and began exploring the United States.

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1: I'm meteorologist Andrew Pritchard with your IPM News forecast for Champaign-Urbana. Today, look for mostly cloudy skies with showers and thunderstorms likely at a high of 80 degrees. Some storms could produce heavy rainfall and flash flooding with a southwest wind 5 miles per hour. Tonight, cloudy with showers and thunderstorms likely and a low of 63 degrees with a northwest wind 5 miles per hour. Tomorrow, sunny with a high of 79 degrees. Tomorrow night, clear skies with a low of 61. And for Friday, sunny with a high of 82 degrees.
2: 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I'm Jim Meadows. Coming up in 10 minutes, hear why Mexico is launching its own line of electric vehicles. That plus all the morning's business news on Marketplace Morning Report, including our opening commodity market report on AM 580. Showers and thunderstorms are likely today and tonight.
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5: Good morning, I'm Sasha Pfeiffer. ZZ Top drummer Frank Beard has died. He gave the Texas rock trio their thumping beat for more than 50 years. The punchline for decades was that Frank Beard didn't have one, but he did, briefly. The band took a hiatus in the 70s while Beard was in rehab. He joked that when they got back together, no one had shaved that whole time. But Beard's beard didn't measure up, so he decided to stick with a mustache. Frank Beard was 77. It's Morning Edition.
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0: I'm Sam Rink.
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3: 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I'm Jim Meadows. Quick look at baseball. The Chicago Cubs lead the White Sox 2-0 in their best of three series. Cubs beat the White Sox yesterday 4-3. Also, the St. Louis Cardinals shut out Cincinnati 3-0. The Cards leading that series 2-0. In the WNBA, the Chicago Sky beat New York 93-86. The Indiana Fever defeated Toronto 101-95.
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8: From Marketplace in Washington, I'm Kimberly Adams. The Treasury Department announced this morning that it will double the amount it spends on its buyback operations for longer-term government bonds. Treasury had planned to spend about $2 billion buying back government debt from the market. Now it will spend $4 billion. This comes after investor concerns over federal debt, global instability, and inflation drove the 30-year bond yield up to a nearly 20-year high over the last couple of days. Longer maturing bonds like the 30-year Treasury give us some insight into how investors see the long-term financial outlook of the country. For more on all this, I'm joined by Susan Schmidt, Portfolio Manager at Exchange Capital Resources. Good morning, Susan.
10: Good morning.
8: Can you first explain what a buyback is?
10: Absolutely. So a buyback by the Treasury means just that. The Treasury is going to start buying the bonds, so those pieces of paper that it issued, and taking them back in-house. The Treasury goes out and buys, in this case, 10-year or 30-year bonds from the public or entities that have bought them, trying to get them back in-house, reducing the number of bonds out there. And in this mechanism, they're able to influence interest rates.
8: And why is Treasury doing this now?
10: They're doing this because they're looking at the long end of the curve. That means those far outdated pieces of paper on the interest rate curve. When we talk about the Fed meetings, we're talking about the short end of the curve, what the Fed is doing for interest rates around money that's happening right now or in the next few months. It's an immediate interest rate. At the same time, we all know that we have mortgages, CDs, et cetera, that are on longer dated instruments. So those longer dated instruments, the things that take 10 years or 30 years to mature, those are where the Treasury is getting active. As they go out and buy those, they're reducing the interest rate. Remember that prices and interest rates move in opposite directions. As there's more demand for Treasuries, then interest rates can come down. They're doing that because they're worried that that 30-year interest rate, the 10-year interest rate, is getting a little high, and that impacts mortgages, which then slows down housing.
8: Susan Schmidt is portfolio manager at Exchange Capital Resources. Thank you, Susan.
10: Thank you.
8: Let's do the numbers. That Treasury news is sending bond yields down this morning. The 10-year Treasury yield is down at 4.66%. The 30-year is at 5.21%. Stock traders like the news as well. The Dow is up 170 points. That's 0.3%. The S&P 500 is also up 0.3%, but the NASDAQ is down 0.2%. And the U.S. and Canada have reached a last-minute trade deal. President Trump announced late yesterday that he is delaying the 50% U.S. tariffs on Canadian imports that were set to go into effect at midnight. Those tariffs would have impacted $20 billion worth of Canadian goods. The pause is in place for 3 days, and the two countries will continue to negotiate. Canadian Prime Minister Mark Carney said substantial progress has been made, although there is still important work to be done.
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3: 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Good morning, Todd.
11: Hey, good morning, Jim. Thank you much. Let's take a look at the marketplace where futures are higher in the corn, soybeans, and the wheat. They're being led up by soybeans. We'll get to those in a moment. September corn, that's the old crop at 467. It's kind of a transitional futures month at 3¾ cents higher. December, the new crop up 3¾ cents as well. Current trade at 491¾, and the March on its last trade at 507½, up 3½ cents. September beans 13¼ higher at 214. November, the new crop at $12.30½, currently at 13¾ higher. It's been up as much as to 12.31½. Really, today it needs to push through 12.32 or at some point in order to make a bigger move higher. We'll hear more about that later this afternoon during the closing market report, I'm sure, when we talk with Greg Johnson from TGM. January soybeans at 12.45, up 13½ cents. Bean meal, $1.40 higher. The bean oil, 58 cents higher. Wheat futures are up about 6¼ cents. December contract at 6.87½. That's in the soft red. The hard red at 7.61¼, up 2¾. All this week, of course, during the closing market report, we're talking to a couple of folks that are out on the Midwest Pro Farmer Crop Tour. And we'll hear from both the Eastern and the Western leg again today. Sherman Newland of Zahner Ag Hedge is with us, along with Oliver Slope. He's with Blue Line Ag Futures. I was at the event last night that took place in Bloomington. They did release the number for Indiana as well as for Nebraska. I'm going to give you a little different number than you might have seen from other places because there is an historical difference, particularly for Nebraska. This is related to where the tour runs and what the state looks like. So the tour runs through more dry land than irrigated crop when it's in Nebraska. Consequently, the tour number is about 14 bushels low generally. So USDA in August said that Nebraska would have a 183 crop. And the tour state estimate would be at 177, almost 178. That's when you add the 14 bushels in. In Indiana, they have a number of 188.2. 2. That's for the statewide estimate, not the tour number. Again, we'll go through those estimates for other states as well during the closing market report this afternoon. Those Midwest crop tour folks are in Illinois today, and they'll have an Illinois announcement this evening. They're also in Iowa today, but that won't come until they put the Iowa and Minnesota numbers out later in the week. So we'll be following them along right here on Illinois Public Media. Let's take a look at some of the outside markets at this point. We'll stay with the ags for just a moment. Live cattle futures 35 cents higher at 219.27 and a half. Feeders are up, or rather down, 95 cents. And they're trading at $325.37 and a half cents per 100 pounds. And lean hogs 50 cents higher at $81.22 and a half cents. Crude oil for the day up 43 cents. Diesel fuel or heating oil is just about unchanged. And the wholesale price of gasoline unchanged. It's just right at $3 for the day. Jim, back to you.
3: Thank you very much. Todd Gleason will be back with us at 2:06 p.m. for the closing market report. Our next commodity market report coming up in 2 hours here on AM 580. 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Right now, 75 degrees at Friends Plaza in Urbana. The time is 9 o'clock.
12: Unregulated synthetic peptides are a major new wellness trend. But after an FDA panel vote, questions over their safety still linger. From WAMU and NPR in Washington, this is 1A. Hi, I'm Jen White. Today on 1A, the promises of peptides. From muscle gain to better sleep, these short chains of amino acids are marketed to help build a better you. But some of these new synthetic peptides are currently unregulated and driven by the black and gray markets. Health and Human Services Secretary RFK Jr. uses them and is a big proponent. And a recent FDA advisory panel voted to make 6 peptides more available to the public, even as FDA scientists warn there isn't enough evidence of their safety. What regulations can we expect next, and how safe are they? Send your questions to 1A at WAMU.org.
8: Live from NPR News in Washington, I'm Janine Hurst. The United Arab Emirates says it's suspending all trade with Iran. This comes after the UAE said Iran fired 2 missiles toward it. NPR's Adil Al-Shalchi has more.
13: The Emirati Ministry of Foreign Affairs announced that it was halting all trade, commercial exchanges, and financial transactions with Iran until further notice after what it called, quote, regional escalations. On Tuesday, the UAE's defense ministry said Iranian missiles fell in open water. The Iranian foreign minister denied the allegation. The UAE came under intense fire as Iran targeted U.S. installations in the Gulf and Jordan at the beginning of the almost 6-month war that shows no sign of ending. The latest sanction will put increasing pressure on Iran as the U.S. prepares to expand its economic restrictions on the country. Hadil Al-Shalchi, NPR News, Istanbul.
8: In Florida, a big win for Democratic Socialists. State Representative Angie Nixon, who beat Lieutenant Colonel Alex Vindman, who outraised her by 16-1 in the primaries yesterday.
14: Nixon will be running against Republican Senator Ashley Moody, an incumbent who was endorsed by President Trump. And moving forward, a big question is how Nixon positions herself as she tries to get votes from, you know, a broader electorate in a red state. And she ran on a lot of progressive ideas like Medicare for all, universal child care, and raising taxes on billionaires. She also joined the Democratic Socialists of America, but was never endorsed by the group.
8: NPR's Ashley Lopez reporting. Meanwhile, Florida could elect its first black governor, Republican Representative Byron Donalds, who's backed by President Trump. He easily won his GOP primary race. He will face Democrat David Jolly, a former Republican. And in Alaska's key Senate race, former Congresswoman Mary Peltola and Republican incumbent Dan Sullivan have advanced to the November ballot. Stocks opened mixed this morning after some mismatched earnings reports from major retailers. NPR's Scott Horsley reports the Dow jumped about 256 points in early trading.
15: Target Stores reported better than expected profits for the most recent quarter and raised its sales forecast for the rest of the year. The discount retailer says it's seeing stronger sales throughout the store after cutting prices and adjusting its product mix. The outlook is not so positive for home improvement chain Lowe's, which offered a more cautious sales forecast. The company pointed to modest spending by do-it-yourselfers. Vaccine maker Moderna's stock is up after the company reported encouraging results from a late-stage clinical trial on a vaccine to slow the return of skin cancer. And in what's become a familiar pattern, President Trump has delayed the enforcement of steep new tariffs that he'd threatened to impose on imports from Canada. Scott Horsley, NPR News, Washington.
14: And on Wall Street, the Dow's up 256. The NASDAQ is down 37. S&P 500 up 24. This is NPR.
3: From Illinois Public Media News, I'm Jim Meadows. Today is Wednesday, August 19th. The time is 9:04. 75 degrees outside our studios at Friends Plaza. The Champaign Unit 4 School District is considering whether to build a fourth middle school. The Unit 4 School Board voted earlier this week to add a bond referendum to the ballot in November. It would not raise property taxes and would keep the district's tax rate flat for families in the district. School Board member Grace King says the location of the new school could impact student racial and economic segregation.
16: If this new middle school were perhaps to be on the south end of town, and obviously we have Franklin on the north end, how would we ensure that the new school would not promote segregation? To ensure equitable and diverse populations would be a priority in our district.
3: Superintendent Giovanni Ponce says his team would use Unit 4's current schools of choice model. Families rank where they want their kids to go to school, and the district tries to keep schools diverse as it assigns the locations. The National Weather Service is posting a flood watch for this afternoon through late tonight for much of central Illinois due to the possibility of flooding from excessive rainfall in the forecast. Meanwhile, minor flooding continues along the Sangamon River in Piatt County. A flood warning continues there at Monticello until Friday morning. The flood warning for the Vermilion River near Danville has been canceled. And in the weather forecast for meteorologist Andrew Pritchard, showers and thunderstorms are likely today with a high around 80. Some storms could produce heavy rainfall and flash flooding. Tonight, cloudy with showers and thunderstorms, likely a low of 63. Sunny tomorrow, the high 79. Right now, we have a temperature of 75 degrees at Friends Plaza and 73 degrees at Willett Airport. I'm Jim Meadows, IPM News.
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12: This is 1A. I'm Jen White. If you have a favorite wellness podcaster or influencer, you've probably heard about peptides at this point. These synthetic peptides are exploding in popularity. The injectable compounds are a string of amino acids and promise effects like weight loss, better sleep, muscle growth, and more. With promises like these, it may come as no surprise that there's been an explosion of interest and a market ready to provide. The loosely regulated market is already valued at around $140 billion, and by 2033 is projected to reach over $290 billion. That's according to consulting firm West Monroe. Last month, an FDA advisory panel voted to make six peptides more accessible to the public, but FDA scientists warned against this decision, saying there's not enough data on their safety and effectiveness. Many people are already getting their hands on peptides through what's been called the gray market. So what does the FDA's decision mean for access, and how safe are they? For that, let's turn to our panel. Dr. Joshua Sharfstein is a public health professor at Johns Hopkins University. He's also a former FDA principal deputy commissioner. Dr. Sharfstein, welcome to the program.
17: Thanks for having me.
12: Also with us is Lauren Weber, the health and science accountability reporter at The Washington Post. Lauren, it's great to have you back.
18: Thanks so much.
12: And Jeff Cohen, the co-founder of the American Peptide Association. That's an industry association with a mission to help businesses within the peptide space and to set standards on safety, quality, and access. He's also a health law and peptide regulatory attorney. Jeff, thanks for joining us.
19: Thanks for having me.
12: And we're already hearing from many of you, so keep sending in your questions or your experience with peptides at 1A@WAMU.org. Josh, I think it's good to start with just a basic understanding of what we're talking about here. You're a doctor. Perhaps the most recognizable synthetic peptide right now is a GLP-1. So that's brand names like Ozempic and Wegovy. But help us understand peptides and how they are typically taken by people.
17: Sure. Well, like you said, peptides are short chains of amino acids. Amino acids are the building block of proteins. What we might call a peptide would be like up to 50 amino acids in a chain. A protein might have hundreds or thousands. So when I think of a peptide, I think of like a charm bracelet, but one that hasn't been tied around my wrist. So each charm is like an amino acid, and you can put them in different order. Some of those the body makes. Some of those can be made in a lab. You could do like star, star, star, heart, heart, or heart, star, or, you know, you've got a basically 20 peptides that come now, 20 different amino acids that could be put in those different orders. The really important thing is that each order, each peptide is different chemically. It can have different effects in the body, can have different positive effects, different negative effects. And labs can tinker with different elements of this too. So it's like the amino acids with a little twist. And that's what a lot of pharmaceutical companies have done for different drugs that have gone through the approval process, including semaglutide and the other GLP-1s. There's a native GLP-1, which really is not that stable, but they changed the different chemical. Essentially, they added a little something to a charm or two, and then it becomes stable, and then they sell it once it's reviewed and approved by the FDA. So it's a little complicated, but if you think about it just as, you know, is this a charm bracelet that works, or is this a charm bracelet that could be a big problem for me? That's kind of what we're talking about here.
12: And most of these peptides are injected?
17: That's right, because in general, the body does a pretty good job of breaking down chains of amino acids when they're swallowed. So for the most part, they're not going to have an effect unless they're injected and you avoid the stomach.
12: Well, a member of our text club writes, I'm a urologist and have been dealing with peptides for 30 years. Peptides are a confusing term. Insulin is a peptide and has been used as a medicine for over 100 years. They are not new. GLP-1s are also peptides, and then you have unregulated peptides. So this is where I think the distinction is really important, Jeff. So briefly, what do we know about the range of unregulated peptides that are available for people right now?
19: Yeah, it's a great question. The vast majority of peptides that are being consumed by the public are unregulated. There's no clear thumbs up from the FDA on them. And yet that marketplace has existed for years. It just got amplified tremendously as a result of two things. One was pharma's marketing of GLPs. And the second thing that happened was that during COVID, the public's appetite for exploration and solving their own health issues really exploded.
12: And Lauren, in your reporting, what else are you learning about what's contributing to the rise, not just in the popularity, but also the use of unregulated peptides?
20: Well, I think it's important to note, too, that we have a health secretary, Robert F. Kennedy Jr., who's been very public about how he's a quote-unquote big fan of peptides. He went on Joe Rogan's podcast to talk about how he'd used them for an injury and that to great effect, in his own words. So you're seeing not only, popularity of these products from influencers and celebrities and so on, but even from the top of the governmental health establishment and this resulting push at the FDA to potentially weigh making some of these peptides that available to compound pharmacies.
12: Now, last month, as we said, an FDA advisory panel voted to make 6 peptides more readily available. That was out of 7 they voted on. And the vote also reverses restrictions on about 20 peptides that were put in place in 2023 under the Biden administration over safety concerns. And those restrictions blocked compounding pharmacies from producing those peptides. Jeff, just briefly, what can you tell us about what these 6 peptides promise to do?
19: Sure. You know, there's 6 of them, and basically they're all focused on longevity. They have the longevity and basically tissue repair. those are the two things that I think that best describe how they function. And remarkable development. And the last one that didn't get moved was DSIP, which is really related to sleep quality. And it almost seemed like the committee was tired and had enough and just kind of punted that one. So
1: yeah, we'll talk a little bit more about the makeup of that committee. But Lauren, prior to this vote, FDA scientists expressed skepticism about allowing these peptides to be more readily available. What did we hear from them?
20: Yes, they issued several reports on each of the peptides saying that they felt like there was not enough data on the safety and effectiveness of the peptides themselves. They felt like there weren't enough clinical human studies to prove their effectiveness by the FDA standards that are typical today. I think it's also important, and we will, it sounds like, get into it, but there was some concern. My reporting, Rachel Rubin, has pointed out that FDA scientists were overruled in terms of who would be on this committee, and they felt like some of the folks that were on the committee had conflicts of interest.
1: Yeah, we'll definitely get into that. But Josh, help us better understand what kind of testing has been done on these peptides. What is more typical, a more typical level of testing we see when we have approvals like this voted on by these committees?
17: Sure, and I just want to clarify something. The vote of the committee is not binding on the FDA. There's been no action that the FDA has taken. Mm-hmm. What the FDA could do is propose to include certain peptides on a list that would permit them to be compounded, but the FDA has not yet done that. This was just an advisory meeting. And as Lauren said, it's an advisory meeting that where there was a close vote that tracks specifically whether the members were involved with the peptide industry. So you know what the FDA does is still to be determined there. But I think that the bigger question you're asking is a good one. What does it mean to be reviewed and approved by the FDA? It means that there are a bunch of different tests to assess the safety of a product, because the FDA will not approve a medication unless it's safe, in particular, unless the benefits exceed the risks. There are also studies to see if the medication does what the manufacturer says it does. If it's to treat ulcerative colitis, then it's to treat ulcerative colitis. If it's to help with wound healing, then they check. There's a study to see whether it actually works. And what we're talking about here are products that have not had those tests, and they have not had those tests reviewed formally by the FDA. The FDA has not reviewed them for safety, has not reviewed them to see whether they do what they say they do. And when the scientists were presenting to the advisory committee, they said, based on what little data we see out there, we're not confident about either of those things. And not only that, they weren't even sure whether the actual product could be specifically characterized. So in other words, what people may buy as a peptide may actually be different chemicals underneath that have different effects. So typically the FDA wants to know exactly what the chemical is, that it's safe and effective. Here, the FDA is saying, we don't know what the chemical is, and based on the kinds of data that we can see, we can't be confident that it's safe or effective. That's the difference between an approved or what we're calling now an unregulated peptide.
1: And so, Lauren, just briefly walk us through exactly what happens next. Now that this advisory committee has made this vote, what are the next steps?
20: Well, as Josh pointed out, the FDA still has to decide how it rules on this. But there has been some, you know, as the Post or the Washington Post has reported, as the New York Times has reported, there are concerns that considering this is a huge effort from Kennedy, that he may tip the scales to overrule the FDA scientists and follow the vote of the advisory committee that he also may have had a hand in.

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1: It fell.
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10: This is 1A. I'm Jen White. We're discussing the exploding popularity of synthetic peptides. We're here with Dr. Joshua Sharfstein. He's a public health professor at Johns Hopkins University. He's also a former FDA principal deputy commissioner. Also with us, Lauren Weber, the health and science accountability reporter at the Washington Post, and Jeff Cohen, the co-founder of the American Peptide Association. That's an industry association with a mission to help businesses within the peptide space and to set standards on safety, quality, and access. He's also a health law and peptide regulatory attorney. We want to hear from you. What questions do you have about peptides? Do you have experience using them? Email us at 1a@wamu.org. Now, Lauren, before the break, we were talking about who was on this FDA advisory panel that voted to make these peptides more widely available. Now, these are outside advisors. They don't work for the FDA. But your colleague, Rachel Rubin, reported that officials inside the FDA expressed concerns over potential conflicts of interests. What more can you tell us about the people on this panel?
11: Yeah, I mean, so seven of them that we found in our reporting had business ties to peptides. That includes one of them who, you know, ran a Substack titled "The Syringe Runneth Over," which talked about his using of peptides. You have another one who's a chief medical officer at a wellness apparatus that sells peptides. You know, others that promote peptides to treat, you know, aging and fatigue and so on. And so, you know, when we talked to some experts about this, they said, look, you know, some folks were like, this is a blatant conflict of interest. I mean, these people have business interests in promoting peptides. However, you know, one gentleman who runs the Alliance for Compounding Pharmacy said, you know, told us at the Post that, look, you know, these people actually have real life experience dealing with peptides. So it's helpful to not just talk to academics, but also talk to these folks as well. So it's definitely some complaints, though, from a wide variety of ethical experts that these folks have financial ties to the decision that they were part of.
10: I just want to note that we did reach out to all eight of the panel advisory members who voted to bring these peptides to the public. One was not available, while seven didn't respond to our request. Now, Jeff, we mentioned the amount of money this market is expected to generate. The peptide market could reach $295 billion by 2023. What concerns, if any, do you have that these peptides are being greenlit because of their potential market value at the expense of American

0: biological meaning. So using, for example, the information, the genetic information of the parents, I was able to predict the hybrids. And I use that information to get accurate models to answer all this question that we have, because, okay, we need to understand if that population has genetic variation. But for that, we need to develop good models to have this answer in a correct way. So I try to put together all this information into a model and collect all this information and this answer. Yeah, and actually this work was developed in two parts. The generic variation was the first part, and the second part was about genomic selection, because we use the same model to predict hybrids using the parents' information.
1: So, using the parents' information. Yeah. Okay. We're going to need to take a break here in a second, but I guess just briefly, and maybe Alex, you can just outline, what are some of the potential challenges? I mentioned climate change is one. What are some of the other things that we might be worried about, you know, in just like maybe 30 seconds? Give us a quick list of some of the problems that, you know, could come up.
2: Yeah. So, yeah, climate change, absolutely. Also, you know, this loss of genetic diversity, like how can you increase more Legos into that box of parents?
1: Why do we need to, though? What are the Legos solve for?
2: So imagine that you have hybrids and they all essentially have the same mom, right?
1: Yeah.
2: So if a disease comes in and all of these hybrids are susceptible to the disease, you'll have one less tool in your tool set to combat that. And worst case scenario, maybe you won't be able to eat anymore.
1: So, yeah. Okay. Well, that is a great setup. We're going to take a break and we will talk. Is there a possible future where we don't have corn? Oh, my goodness. All right. We are talking about this with three researchers from the University of Illinois who have been looking into this idea of a lack of genetic diversity in our corn, which could make it harder to develop corn that can withstand some future threats. Martin Bone and Alex Lipka are professors at the U of I. Camila Godoy Dos Santos is a postdoc researcher there. If you want to join us, 800-222-9455 is the number. We're going to continue after a short break, 800-222-9455. This is the 21st Show. Stay with us.
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1: It's the 21st Show. I'm Brian Mackey. I'm joined in studio today by three experts from the University of Illinois Urbana-Champaign's Department of Crop Sciences, and we are talking about corn genetics and potential issues they've been studying with the future development of new corn hybrids. This has to do with a lack of genetic diversity, which could make it harder to develop corn that can withstand potential future threats, such as climate change, viruses, pests. We're talking about this with Camila Godoy dos Santos, a postdoc researcher at the U of I, Alex Lipka, professor.

0: From the Land-Grant University in Urbana, Champaign, Illinois, this is the Closing Market Report for the 19th day of August, 2026. Coming up, we'll talk about the commodity markets, crop tour, and the weather. In Chicago, futures finished the corn about a dime higher. Soybeans were up around 20 cents. And the wheat futures finished 15 to 18 cents higher. We'll hear more about that in just a moment right here on this Wednesday edition of the Closing Market Report that comes to you from Illinois Public Media.
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0: Greg Johnson from TGM Total Grain Marketing now joins us to talk about what's been happening in the marketplace. He's here at the Grain Elevator owned by TGM in Champaign County. Hi, Greg. Thanks much for being with us. Crop Scouts are out and about with Pro Farmer this week. They've been finding exactly what you have been talking about, variable. As a variable crop. Can you tell me about what you think about the crop as a whole across the United States and what it looks like here in our part of the world?
2: I'd say before August, we were looking at maybe a slightly above average crop. I think the East was too wet early. The Indiana, Ohio, Michigan, Eastern Illinois was too wet. Then you go out west and Kansas, Missouri, the Dakotas were a little on the dry side. And then you had most of Illinois, most of Iowa, most of Minnesota were in the Goldilocks spot, which was just about right. So, you know, that's where we were. And then we've had all these storms come through in August. And so I think we've taken a few bushels off of that crop. I don't think we're at a disaster type number, but instead of being a couple of bushels above trend line yield, now I think we're probably a couple bushels below trend line yield.
0: I have a question about the movements in both of the corn and the soybean charts. Since the month of August began, and we can look back at July and we had a high, that would seem almost seasonal, correct? And then we got the beginning of August and things dropped, and we've been contra-seasonal since that time. Are there good fundamental reasons behind either the move in the corn or the soybeans, in your opinion?
2: Let's take soybeans first. Farmers sold last year's beans too early in their mind, in retrospect, because the price just kept going higher. We were below $10 a year ago. So when beans got to 11 this year, farmers sold most of their old crop beans out of their inventory and actually started selling new crop beans, which is a profitable level. I don't think I want to criticize anyone for selling $11 beans. We can make money at that. But I think because the market kept going up, they feel like, oh my gosh, I sold too low, too early, so I'm not going to make that mistake again. And so now the bins have kind of, the selling has dried up as far as farmers are concerned. They, you know, if they get to $12 cash, I think that'll trigger another round of selling. But until then, if we get to that level, I think they're content to just leave what they've got sold on the books and not add to it at this point. As far as corn is concerned, we never really have been back to the highs. We're still 20 cents off of contract highs that we made in May, and that May rally only lasted for about a day and a half. So most farmers did not get an opportunity to sell corn at what they call good levels or what they would consider good levels. So that's why I think we're not seeing the corn market do as much as the bean market, because the farmers will sell corn as we approach those old contract highs, whereas beans, the farmers feel like they've sold too much too early and are very reticent to sell any more beans at this point in time.
0: The stocks-to-use ratio is very low in that 7% range for new crop soybeans, 10% for corn. I think 10% for corn would tell us tipping point, so that's what, neutral. But stocks use for soybeans should be viewed as bullish. The question is, how much more bullish do you think that market actually could be, particularly going into the harvest season?
2: And now we get to the wild card, China. China continues to buy spot purchases of soybeans from the U.S., which is the good news. The unknown is that USDA already has them penciled in to buy 25 million metric tons, which is 900 million bushels, almost a billion bushels. To put that in perspective, we grow 4.4, 4.5 billion. So basically, a quarter of the beans get exported to China. So that they are a huge wild card. Are they going to buy the entire 25 million metric tons? We hope so. I think with all the purchases they've made in the last month, we have them up around not quite 50%. So they've made a good dent into what USDA says they're going to buy. Will they buy the entire 25 million? Will they buy more? Will they buy less? We don't know. But I think that recent China buying is probably the biggest reason for the rally in the soybeans.
0: President Xi is due into the United States at the end of the month of September. Does that give producers time at these levels, maybe, to consider when to make a sale?
2: I think so. I think the perception is that, you know, President Trump will do everything he can to help encourage China to buy more soybeans than just the 25 million metric tons. And from China's point of view, if they can talk the U.S. into lowering the tariffs on the products that China ships to the U.S., that's a trillion-dollar industry. And so I would think they would be more than willing to spend a few billion dollars if they can get back trillions of dollars or tariffs on trillions of dollars of their products. So I think that's the reason for optimism in the beans. Farmers are hoping that when Trump and Xi get together, that good news will come out of that meeting. I guess we'll have to wait and see.
0: Spillover effects for corn?
2: Spillover effects for corn, yes, because in addition to the 25 million metric tons, supposedly the agreement that was agreed to earlier this year says that China will spend another $17 billion on U.S. commodities, non-soybeans. Now, that can be pork, that can be cattle, that can be wheat, but it could be corn. $17 billion is a lot of dollars to spend, so number one, that hasn't gone through. You know, it's not been officially announced, but there's that possibility that if China shows up to buy corn, as you said, the tipping point on the stocks-to-use ratio at 10% is very, you know, we could go either way. And if China does show up and buys corn, that stocks-to-use ratio drops into single digits, and there's your reason for optimism in corn. Now, the flip side is farmers have not sold much corn, so any rally in corn will be met with some pretty good farmer selling, which might keep a cap on the rally. The funds are also long corn and soybeans, and you never know when the funds are going to reverse positions. But there's reason for optimism, but it doesn't feel like a runaway market. So, again, I think farmers just need to figure out what's a profitable level for them based on the updated yield prospects and have offers in ready to sell corn and beans at levels that they can make money at.
0: And keep your eye on the USMCA negotiations. Thank you, too, for being with us today. We appreciate that, Greg.
2: Hey, no problem. Thanks, Todd.
0: Greg Johnson is with TGN. That's TotalGrainMarketing.com. We've been following all week long the Pro Farmer Crop Tour, both the eastern and the western leg. Sherman Newland now joins us. He's with Zahner Ag Hedge and is traveling through the state of Iowa, the western edge of that state today. Thanks, Sherman, for being with us. What have you seen so far today?
3: It's been a little disappointing, in my opinion, from what we've seen in the past. I mean, things look kind of green, but you can tell corn has been, you know, under some stress at some point. Earlier on, but they've had some rain to kind of help green it back up, right? We started around Arcadia, Iowa, so we've made some five stops now. We've been in Ida, Sac, and Woodbury County. Our first stop was surprisingly disappointing. It was 131. And then the highest stop we've had was the fourth stop, and that went 250. But our truck average, Todd, is 187. So far, that's 18% down from last year and 6% down over the three-year average. So kind of disappointing, kind of surprising, actually.
0: Okay, what else have you seen as it relates to the corn crop?
3: Stands are kind of all over the place, kind of on the thin side, if you ask me. There's You know, it looks like some plants that have come up a little bit late or came up late, and you can tell that they really didn't put on a ear and the stalk is kind of puny. I've seen that in every field. And I don't know if that was related because of the moisture or, you know, how it germinated, but I see that at home too, but it seemed like I'm noticing it a little bit more here right now. So I don't know. So far, like I said, I was surprised that we're down as much as we are and we haven't found any really good yields. And then as far as beans concerned, the average is 1131. That's down 33% from last year. That's a lot. And down 22% over the three-year average. So beans, for whatever reason, are just, you know, surprisingly low for us.
0: So given what the bean crop is doing, what the corn crop is doing, I'm going to guess that you're not coming to any conclusions like producers cut back on seeding rate and or nitrogen rate.
3: No,
0: I didn't think so. No.
3: No, I can't tell that. I mean, nitrogen, I mean, everything's staying pretty well green, you know, so I don't see any nitrogen loss. I mean, any moisture in it, but it's not overly wet like we, you know, were in yesterday. So yeah, I'm assuming, you know, I think part of this wasn't part of this area, Todd, you know, dry for a while or has been dry, from a drought monitor map standpoint. So I assume that's been a big part of the, you know, the lower yields that we're seeing. But, yeah, I mean, more rain right now is not going to help the corn crop over here getting better. It just, again, will maybe help hold on with what it has. I mean, as far as beans go, yes, beans always need more rain until they start turning. So, and we haven't seen any beans up here starting to turn yet.
0: Hey, thank you, Sherman. Sherman Newland is with Zahner Ag Hedge and traveling on the western leg of the Pro Farmer Crop Tour. On the eastern leg in the state of Illinois is Oliver Slope. He is with Blue Line Ag Futures and near Macomb at this point. Hey, thank you much for joining us, Oliver. What have you found so far today?
4: Yeah, well, thanks for having me. Always good to hop on with you. Yeah, we're working our way west through the state. We started out this morning with about an hour drive south to get to our first county. So we started down near Blue Mound, kind of just south of Decatur, worked our way to Taylorville and then went west and then back north. So we've been covering some good ground. We've covered, I'd say, about 10 stops so far, the bulk of those in District 6. And as of right now, things look to be a little bit underwhelming, which is kind of in line with what we've seen through the first couple of days of crop tour. Things have improved as we've worked west, but still a little bit, I wouldn't say a disappointment, but again, maybe a little bit more underwhelming. So through those first few stops in District 6, I think our average yield down is about 193.77. That would be down 2% from the Pro Farmer five-year average for that district, so a little bit softer. I've been talking with some other scouts on other legs of the tour. They've kind of seen a little bit better than that. So it'll be interesting to see what Pro Farmer comes out this evening. But all in all, I think the yield is really just the low ear counts in population. I think that's taking a hit on things, and I think a lot of that's attributed to the wet spring we've had. Obviously, those first few days in Ohio and Indiana, extremely wet, standing water in almost every field. So, you know, that's going to be something to keep an eye on, I think, particularly for beans here over the next couple of weeks to see how that has an impact. And I think, you know, talking with a lot of farmers, it's a big question mark. Will it have an impact? Absolutely. How much of one? I think it's still to be determined. But as we've worked west, things have dried out a little bit more. So that is encouraging that we won't have to worry with much about that as we work into western Illinois and Iowa.
0: Thank you much, Oliver. Oliver Slope is with Blue Line Ag Futures and traveling in Illinois today on the Pro Farmer Crop Tour. Last night, Pro Farmer announced the Nebraska and Indiana tour results. They show 163 bushel, or they're about average for corn in Nebraska. There's a 14 bushel differential, so 177 or 78 is closer. 183 was the USDA's August number. Indiana yield at 183.5, and the differential puts that at about 189.25. 206 is the USDA number. Well, continue to follow along with the Pro Farmer Crop Tour for the rest of the week. Let's check the weather forecast across the planet to see how the growing regions are faring. Drew Lerner is here from World Weather Incorporated in Kansas City. Hello again, Drew. Thank you for being with us.

0: That isn't so unusual for them in the tropical season, but there are a few locations in west central Luzon that have had more than 67 inches of rain since the first of this month. So that is what's mind-blowing. There is a lot of rice that's produced in that area of Luzon, and there's a lot of people that live there, and the flooding and the impact on infrastructure and personal property has just been horrific. They're taking a little break right now. It'll last into Friday, and it's going to start raining again over the weekend, and we're going to see heavy rain return again during the work week next week. So this is an ongoing event that needs to be closely monitored. Now, in that same area of the world, while it's raining crazy in the Philippines, it's not raining in Indonesia in the south there, and that is directly associated with El Nino. And that is going to continue for a few months yet. The number of wildfires in Western Kalimantan, Indonesia, has increased from just three fires about a week or a week and a half ago to about seven now. And this is just the beginning. We will see that whole area of the world light up from fires, I'm sure, by the time we get to the end of the year. So that's something to keep an eye on. And then if we just a few other areas that have been impacted by El Nino and the realm of dryness would include southern Thailand, parts of southern India, and a portion of central Myanmar. But the other place that has been exciting with crazy rain, of course, was Hawaii, and I'm sure everybody heard about that tropical cyclone or the Hurricane Lala that passed by the southwest coast of the main island there of Hawaii this past weekend and produced 30 to 43 inches of rain, causing a lot of problems there. And then, of course, there's France. Well, France is having one of the worst droughts they've had on record. The river and stream flows are absolutely horrifically low. I understand some folks that I know took a tour on the rivers in Germany and France both, and they ended up having to walk some distance getting out of one raft and moving into another one in order to get through the river system because the ground had showed to the point where they couldn't float all the way down. Anyway, France, of course, has had just a crazy hot summer, record heat, and that, believe it or not, is not associated with El Nino. It's part of a drought that started a year ago. And then here in the States, the Southern Plains, we were looking at the temperatures this morning. It's been over 100 degrees in at least a portion of the Southern Plains from southern Kansas through Texas for the last month. It started July 20th and has been going on every day, and we have at least 10 more days going coming up for that. So crazy, crazy weather.
1: Wild weather. Come back to Indonesia for just a second. That does have an impact on this on the vegetable oil market, soybeans in particular, because of palm oil being there. Dry weather, of course, drought is a problem for palm oil that is produced in that part of the world. It also, the El Nino might have some impact, I suppose, in parts of Brazil, particularly the center west, Mato Grosso and other states. Their first planting date that they can actually begin to plant because they can't plant until after September 1 to try to control the spread of Asian rust there. But they need to have some moisture in the ground. When do you expect them to get rainfall, and will there be enough to get started?
0: Yeah, most of the rain in Brazil here recently has all been in the south, which is fairly normal for this time of the year. The rains are usually concentrated from parts of Paraná into Paraguay and down into Rio Grande and Uruguay, and that's pretty much where it's been all winter long for them. The rains don't usually start in Mato Grosso until the second half of September. Now, they can have some showers once in a while, but they're usually so poorly organized that it's a big risk for anyone to plant aggressively any sooner than that. And the general rule has been to be focused on the last half of September. This year, we are expecting the shower activity to start relatively normal in that state, but but it is going to be sporadic and it is going to be lighter than usual and combined with some heat. So there may be a few issues that will show up there. As we go forward into the heart of the plant,

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1: From Illinois Public Media News, I'm Reginald Hardwick. It's 418, 81 degrees in Champaign-Urbana. The National Weather Service has issued a flood watch from now until 1 a.m. for much of central Illinois due to the possibility of flooding from excessive rainfall. Meteorologists say a narrow band of showers and thunderstorms are developing in a west-to-east orientation this afternoon and evening, and they could produce between 1 and 5 inches of rain, leading to flash flooding. 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As far as your forecast from meteorologist Andrew Pritchard, tonight cloudy with showers and thunderstorms likely and a low of 63. Tomorrow sunny with a high of 79 degrees. Tomorrow night clear skies with a low of 61. And Friday sunny with a high of 82.
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4: 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Meanwhile, Trump insists the Strait of Hormuz remains open and operating, but what's actually happening there? 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
1: From Illinois Public Media News, I'm Reginald Hardwick. It's 420, 81 degrees in Champaign-Urbana. It's back-to-school season in central Illinois as students return from their summer break and head to class. IPM News is sharing a series of education stories we covered alongside WNIJ earlier this summer, reporting that schools in Illinois discipline black students at much higher rates than white students. In part one of our series, we'll take you to a Rockford Middle School that is an outlier. It hands out the most discipline violations per black student of any school in the state. Peter Medlin reports.
6: It's graduation day for Brothers for Change, a new mentorship program in Rockford Public Schools led by the district's black male leaders like Prentice Raglan. He's the assistant principal at West Middle School.
7: It started with identifying children that maybe oftentimes find themselves the farthest away from the metrics in terms of behavior, attendance, grades, and socio-emotional for all types of circumstances.
6: Students smile with their certificates in West Gymnasium, where after the ceremony, teams of Rockford teachers will face off in a basketball game to raise money for the program. Brothers for Change is one of the ways the district says it's trying to reduce discipline problems, particularly for black students. They're over-disciplined everywhere, but Kennedy Middle School in Rockford stands out. It's a small school on the city's west side where over 90% of students are low income. And if you look at three major forms of discipline, in-school suspensions, out-of-school suspensions, and expulsions, Kennedy not only has the highest discipline rate per black student of any school in Illinois, it is more than twice as high as the next school on the list. And what's really driving that at Kennedy are in-school suspensions, when instead of being sent home, students are removed from their regular classroom but spend the day or parts of multiple days in an in-school suspension room. Kennedy has fewer than 400 students, but last year, those students received 193 out-of-school suspensions and 1,780 in-school ones. And while 62% of Kennedy's students are black, they receive over 80% of those in-school suspensions. David Graffey oversees student discipline and compliance for the district, and he says that while the state has identified Rockford as over-relying on out-of-school suspensions, it's not disproportionately suspending students of color. That's true, but the state's metric he's referring to doesn't include in-school suspensions and doesn't look specifically at black students. Graffey also points out that Kennedy and RPS more broadly have significantly decreased out-of-school suspensions, and as those have gone down, in-school suspensions have shot up.
8: So while in-school suspension is certainly a better option than out-of-school suspending a student,

0: production teachers will do journaling activities where they'll just give them like a free write activity to kind of talk about what it is that put them in there. Other ones will have guided questions.
1: But what lands a student in the in-school suspension room to begin with? Well, at Kennedy, nearly all of them fall into one of two categories: violence without physical injury, and the more vague other reasons. And Graffy says it's often given after the school tries a smaller consequence, like a lunch detention.
0: One of the hard things that we always have to balance is the needs of the many versus the needs of the few. So obviously each individual student is entitled to a free and appropriate public education. And we have to balance that against, well, if they're disrupting learning for the other 28 to 30 students in a classroom, like, where does that line get drawn?
1: Victoria Batson just finished 7th grade at Kennedy, and she says that she's had many in-school suspensions, sometimes write-ups that say she was talking back to a teacher, and sometimes for being late to class.
2: I'm trying to be early, but I can't, because I gotta grab my computer, go to my locker, put my stuff down, and then the bell already rang.
1: Batson says in-school suspensions are terrible. She says the room is cold and they don't get much help.
2: Nothing. Just look at your Chromebook, do your work.
1: She says her school uses them too much, instead of stepping in with smaller interventions that could stop a situation from escalating. She says her classmates are given them when they don't deserve it, and that it doesn't provide real deterrence for students actually misbehaving.
2: It's just always ISS and they can go back and do it.
1: The district and leaders like Prentice Raglan hope that initiatives like Brothers for Change and its counterpart Sisters for Change will give students an adult in the building who knows them and has their back in case they run into these issues.
3: So you meet them on a level where they're at, then you elevate them to the level that you want them to be at.
1: Students who improve their behavior, attendance, and grades get to go on special field trips and get snacks. Raglan says there are four parts of Brothers for Change. The first is building a relationship with their mentees. In the second part, they encourage students to find a sports team or club to feel like they're a part of the school's culture. For the third part,
3: we reconnect them with the teachers in the classroom. Oftentimes, the teachers struggle in it because there's a cultural disconnect.
1: He says they try to bridge cultural gaps that can lead to problems in the classroom. Those cultural disconnects are real at a school like Kennedy, where 62% of students are Black, but less than 7% of teachers are. This spring, a Kennedy PE teacher was fired for using racial slurs and verbally abusing students. And the 7th grader Batson says she remembers that teacher using that language towards Black students.
2: He would always just like treat other kids differently. He just would always get mad.
1: The final part of the program brings in parents and families to make sure they feel involved and informed about what's happening with their child. Batson's mom, Crystal Alexander, says she wishes she had that. She says the school never contacted her about why her daughter was getting in-school suspensions, and she wishes the communication was better so she could try to help with whatever issues might be going on. And she says her daughter used to love school, but not anymore.
4: My daughter's whole attitude changed. She used to be happy-go-lucky all the time, and when she went to that school, it is creating her to be upset, angry a lot.
1: As a mom, it's really hard for her to watch, and she's not confident things will change. Raglan hopes that Brothers for Change and Sisters for Change can be just that. This was the first year of the program. They had just a few brothers and sisters working with a dozen or so students each. But next year, the goal is to expand and hopefully build relationships that make students excited to come to school every day. I'm Peter Medlin.
5: You can read the full series online at ipmnewsroom.org. More schools now, the Champaign, more school stories now. The Champaign Unit 4 School District is considering whether to build a fourth middle school. The school board voted earlier this week to add a bond referendum to the ballot in November. It would not raise property taxes and would keep the district's tax rate flat for families in the district. School board member Grace Kang says the location for the new school could impact student racial and economic segregation.
6: If this new middle school were perhaps to be on the south end of town, and obviously we have Franklin on the north end, how would we ensure that the new school would not promote segregation to ensure equitable and diverse populations would be a priority in our district?
5: The north side of Champaign includes neighborhoods where a majority of the population are people of color. The city's low-income neighborhoods are in the same region, according to the city's 2022 gun violence reduction blueprint. Superintendent Giovanni Ponce says his team would use Unit 4 schools of choice model. Families rank where they want their kids to go to school, and the district tries to keep schools diverse as it assigns its locations. Voters will decide this November whether the district should build the new middle school. What issues matter to you the most this election season? You can help shape our

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1: At 6:18, you're listening to All Things Considered on Illinois Public Media. I'm Reginald Hardwick. President Trump is facing criticism for reducing the number of joint military drills with longtime ally South Korea.
2: It's inconsistent with published U.S. strategy documents and policy speeches, which really hurts U.S. credibility.
1: The move may also be part of a pivot away from Asia, as conflicts in the Middle East sap U.S. military resources. That's at 6:35.
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0: From NPR News, this is All Things Considered. I'm Juana Summers.
7: And I'm Elsa Chang. Israel's military says that it's launching criminal investigations into two deadly attacks on civilians carried out by Israeli troops in Gaza. These attacks in the past couple of years of war made headlines around the world, and one was the subject of an Academy Award-nominated film. NPR's Daniel Estrin reports from Tel Aviv.
8: The film is The Voice of Hind Rajab.
9: Hello?
8: It's about this real-life phone call to Palestinian paramedics during the Gaza War. 5-year-old Hind Rajab called from the car. The other family members inside were dead. Israeli troops fired on them as they fled Gaza City in January 2024. As the paramedics set out to rescue the 5-year-old girl, they too were killed by Israeli fire. Later, the girl's body was found. Now, 2.5 years later, the Israeli military has announced a criminal investigation. The army said the family was driving contrary to a notice the army had announced to residents, and that troops fired at the family's car as it approached them. The army noted, quote, alleged failures in coordinating with the Palestinian ambulance crew. The girl's grandmother, also named Hind Rajab, spoke with NPR about Israel's criminal probe. We support that it be opened, but there should be justice for all the children and adults of Gaza, she says. But she doesn't believe soldiers would actually be held accountable, and said justice should come internationally. The Israeli army also announced another criminal investigation into last year's killing of 15 Palestinian rescue workers in a single Israeli attack in March 2025. A cell phone video retrieved from one of the rescue workers' bodies captured his last moments. Mom, he says, forgive me. This is the path I chose to help people. The army said soldiers misidentified the rescue vehicles and fired on them. These are among about 150 incidents the army is still reviewing of soldier conduct in Gaza, where health officials say Israel has killed more than 73,000 Palestinians. The military has only opened two other criminal probes into the conduct of soldiers in Gaza, according to an Israeli human rights group called Yesh Din. The group's director, Ziv Shtal, says Israeli military convictions are rare.
9: In the even more rare cases where there is a conviction against soldiers or commanders, they get the most ridiculous punishments in comparison to the offenses they commit.
8: Israel's army says it will not open criminal probes into several other attacks in Gaza that killed aid workers from World Central Kitchen and Doctors Without Borders. Daniel Estrin, NPR News, Tel Aviv.
0: Tech companies have been going to great lengths to find ways to train their AI models, including purchasing, scanning, and then destroying rare books. An investigation by 404 Media traced one purchase of rare books with a tracking device and found that the shipment ended up at an Amazon AI training warehouse. Let's bring in Emmanuel Myberg. He's the reporter behind this story. Welcome to the program.
10: Hey, thanks for having me.
0: Thanks for being here. I mean, Emmanuel, this is an incredible story. I wonder if you could just start by walking us through how it came together. Where did the idea to put a tracking device into a rare book come from?
10: Yeah, so we've known that AI companies have been doing this since a lawsuit from book authors against Anthropic,